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1: For KHSU, I'm Alejandro Zepeda with your Thursday weather forecast and community updates. The rest of this week will be mostly clear and seasonably warm. Coastal areas will see nighttime lows in the mid-50s tonight and daytime highs in the mid-60s tomorrow. And inland areas will see nighttime lows in the low 50s and daytime highs in the upper 80s. 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The North Country Fair is taking place on both Friday and Saturday on the plaza from 10 to 6. The All Species Parade will be on Saturday at 1, and the Samba Parade takes place Sunday at 1. 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The Eagle House will be hosting the launch party for former hostage Jeff Woodke's new book, All the Way Home, with live music, art, poetry, and readings. Doors open at 6. Also this weekend is the Eel River Expo, the Whale Gulch Volunteer Fire Fundraiser, Lolita's Community Celebration Day, UC Master Food Preservers and Master Gardeners Presentation on Winter Gardens, and more. 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
2: 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I'm Juana Summers.
3: And I'm Mary Louise Kelly. On a recent hot summer day, NPR immigration correspondent Jasmine Garst was walking into a soccer game when she got an alarming message on WhatsApp. A mother saying her child's life was in danger. Jasmine reports it's part of a worrying pattern emerging in immigrant communities.
4: The heat was sweltering that day. In Maryland, a six-year-old boy was having trouble breathing. My child woke up this morning feeling like he was suffocating. The woman says in the voice message, "I'm worried." The boy had a history of asthma. She had my number because I handed out to a lot of people in the course of my reporting. And I told her, "I'm not a medical professional or a lawyer. This sounds like an emergency." She told me she'd been debating whether to take him to the local clinic. She asked that we use her first initial, M, because although her son is a U.S. citizen, M and her husband are undocumented. That's why they were worried. All northbound roads have had ICE operations on them, she says in another audio message. She was worried about getting detained. She decided to wait it out. M's situation is increasingly common. A new report by the American Academy of Pediatrics found that 40% of pediatricians have noticed families staying away from care due to immigration concerns. In addition, Dr. Lee Beers, chief medical officer of the association, says

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1: Welcome to Heard in Humboldt on KHSU, a program where we play a range of live music recordings from Humboldt County. This week, for the first time in a while, we're again re-airing something from the archives of Lost Coast Sessions, a show that was created as a partnership between KHSU and PBS North Coast and was originally hosted by Monica Topping here on KHSU. This time we're airing a segment from the episode featuring local rock band Lord Ellis, who local fans of Humboldt's punk and metal scene will likely remember. Founded in 2011, Lord Ellis, named for the summit out on Highway 299, is made up of Roshan Beer on bass, Steve Bonner on drums, Pablo Medenzi on guitar and vocals, and Andy Sorter on keyboard and vocals. Lord Ellis members played in other local rock bands like The Hitch, Dragged by Horses, Saki, and Grimace. The song we're going to hear this week is called 1,000 Suns, recorded live at the Arcata Playhouse back in 2018 for Lost Coast Sessions. So without further ado, we hope you'll enjoy 1,000 Suns, performed by Lord Ellis.
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1: For KHSU, I'm Alejandro Zepeda with your Thursday weather forecast and community updates. The rest of this week will be mostly clear and seasonably warm. Coastal areas will see nighttime lows in the mid-50s tonight and daytime highs in the mid-60s tomorrow. And inland areas will see nighttime lows in the low 50s and daytime highs in the upper 80s. 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The North Country Fair is taking place on both Friday and Saturday on the plaza from 10 to 6. The All Species Parade will be on Saturday at 1, and the Samba Parade takes place Sunday at 1. 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The Eagle House will be hosting the launch party for former hostage Jeff Woodke's new book, All the Way Home, with live music, art, poetry, and readings. Doors open at 6. Also this weekend is the Eel River Expo, the Whale Gulch Volunteer Fire Fundraiser, Lolita's Community Celebration Day, UC Master Food Preservers and Master Gardeners Presentation on Winter Gardens, and more. 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
0: 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I'm Mary Louise Kelly.
3: And I'm Juana Summers. It's time now for our Science News Roundup from Shortwave, NPR Science Podcast. I'm joined by the show's hosts, Regina Barber and Nate Rodd. Hey, y'all.
4: Hey.
5: Hey.
3: As always, you've brought us three science stories that caught your attention recently. Tell us what they are.
4: Okay, Juana, we've got some science that's going to make you want to pick up a book.
6: We asked the question, can our sun produce a dangerous super flare?
4: And to end on a lighter note, T-Rex footprints.
3: Okay, I have a lot of questions. A lot of questions here.
6: Yeah.
3: Let's start with reading science.
6: Okay, so the big takeaway from all this science we're going to talk about is not going to be all that surprising. Reading's good for you. Like we've all been told since we were kids.
4: Yes, Mom was right about everything. But what's really cool about this new research compiled in the journal Psychological Medicine is how specific it gets in looking at some of the benefits of reading.
6: Specifically, reading for fun.
3: I love reading for fun, particularly a good romance book or two.
6: Yeah, definitely.
4: That counts. Graphic novels count, yes. History books, newspapers. What's important, Juana, is that you're choosing to do it for some kind of satisfaction.
6: Mm. Which, as you may have heard, is increasingly rare.
7: Reading rates are among children and young people are on the decline and actually at the lowest levels since they started taking records.
4: So that's Christelle Langley, an assistant professor at Cambridge University and one of the authors of this new review. And she's talking specifically about reading rates where she lives in the UK. But reading rates and comprehension are also really low in the US too.
3: Oh, that's interesting. But like, what are the consequences of that? What are the benefits that people are missing out on by not reading?
6: Yeah, so studies they looked at focused on two age groups, youth and adolescent readers, and then older readers.
4: Yeah, one study which looked at more than 10,000 young people in the US found that children who began reading for pleasure earlier in life had better attention spans, memory, executive function as adolescents. They also had better sleeping habits and mental health. I could go on and on.
3: Gotta say, that's a pretty compelling list there.
6: Yeah, and with older people, they found recreational reading might help keep the brain from aging

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0: Still to come, Mali's government says it's using drones to target terrorists. Investigators say those targets are just as likely to be civilians.
1: That story is just ahead. Stay with us. 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
1: 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So up and at 'em. 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
1: Hot Watlow, Leetnuck Brian Mee Jr. Hello, my name is Brian Mee Jr. with the Wiat Tribe's Dawguru-Lewi Cultural Center, bringing you another Tsleil-Waututh phrase to practice at home. Today's phrase is Vuk-Gul, which means huckleberry. 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Huckleberries are very important to many indigenous peoples as a food source and medicine. Tribes would conduct cultural burns to ensure the plant's abundance and strength. Vuk-Gul. To learn more or practice this phrase yourself, visit www.wiat.us or follow the Dawguru-Lewi on Facebook. Thanks.

0: And we wanted to read a couple of your messages as well. We got one from Taboo in Ivory Coast, Anne.
1: Yes, actually it's a shout out to Taboo in Ivory Coast. Just message to say that he was listening to us from there. He's a Liberian living in Côte d'Ivoire. Well, and also to Delia in West Sussex, thank you very much for getting in touch, and to everybody who has given us company throughout the morning. This is Newsday from the BBC World Service. Thank you so much for your company through the morning. You've been listening to Anne Soy in Nairobi and James Copnall in London from us and the rest of the team. Goodbye.
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2: I'm Juana Summers. How some Nebraskans are thinking about affordability leading up to the midterms in a state with a key congressional race. 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
8: 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Less than 2 months before the November midterm elections, a Republican congresswoman from Florida is running ads

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0: It's Morning Edition from NPR News. I'm A. Martinez.
10: And I'm Michelle Martin. The conversation around AI regulation has dominated Capitol Hill this week. The issue is lawmakers are far from a consensus and quickly running out of time to achieve one. NPR congressional reporter Eric McDaniel has been covering this, and he's here now. Good morning, Eric.
11: Hey, Michelle.
10: All right, let me make sure I have this right. All of a sudden, it seems like all of a sudden, AI companies are asking for regulation. Now, some lawmakers have started to get serious about it, and then the House of Representatives just went home?
11: Yeah, it's been a really weird week. I got there and they were abuzz. They still left town on Wednesday and aren't expected to be back until after the midterm elections. Speaker Mike Johnson said, well, better to be at home with their constituents than here in Washington spinning their wheels. He said these AI companies can self-police.
12: They don't need the government to tell them to slow it down. If they want to slow it down, they should. But we cannot have a moratorium on the development of AI, okay? Because then we will lose our edge to China. And that has serious national security implications.
11: The Senate is still in town. They're scheduled to be here in Washington for two more weeks, but it takes two to tango. They can't pass law without the House. But it is true, campaign season is interceding, just as it seemed like the simmering chatter of all this AI regulation might be about to bubble over into something actionable.
10: Now, we have heard some Republicans saying that Congress just doesn't know enough about AI to act right now, that it is best left to the companies to sort this out. But isn't it true that Congress has talked about at least some of this before?
11: Totally. Lawmakers have to sort out complicated issues all the time, and here they aren't starting from scratch. This was a bipartisan commission in the last Congress that they have to draw on. That was in 2024. Two members this Congress, Democrat Lori Trahan of Massachusetts and Republican Jay Obernolte of California, they put out a bipartisan proposal this Congress. But most things have just been greeted by party leadership on both sides with a shrug. There isn't even a specific proposal that everyone's agreed to negotiate over. Republicans, in particular, don't have party unity on this. You see folks like Senator Josh Hawley of Missouri calling for strict rules, while Trump says none are needed. They don't agree about whether regulation should be left to states or whether states should be banned from regulating at all. And I'm not going to say Democrats are on the same page here, but right now my general understanding is they're ready to run out the clock a bit in order to deal with this in the new year when they hope to have control of one or maybe both chambers of Congress.
10: So we're not talking about anything that could happen this week. But can you give us a sense of the kinds of regulation that might be on the table?
11: Yeah, some big ones I expect to be part of the conversation are limits for usage for children and teens. Also, more explicit safety regulations on how these models can be used both in and outside of the U.S., prohibiting things that might be dangerous, and a look at any radicalizing effect that these chatbots might have. Also, I think there's just going to be conversations about liability and responsibility stuff, like you see with any new technology, not just when it comes to the models, but also the infrastructure that supports them, right? You hear a lot about AI data centers. So rules on how those data centers can be constructed, what costs these companies have to shoulder themselves, and protections for local taxpayers in all of the communities across the country where these data centers are being built. This is a major issue on the campaign trail right now. In fact, one of the last bills that House Republicans passed before leaving town this week was a messaging bill about AI data centers. But it isn't as though there's some

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4: On this week's Eco News Report, we're talking about Prop 45, the industry-funded challenge that would fundamentally gut the California Environmental Quality Act.
5: Basically, CEQA does require a thorough analysis of a project's impacts to public health, air, land, and water.
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7: Live from NPR News, I'm Lakshmi Singh. U.S. stocks are lower as the 10-year Treasury yields rise. This coming in a week when the Federal Reserve decided for the first time in more than 3 years to raise its benchmark interest rate, meaning the cost of borrowing money is higher. NPR's Danielle Kurtzleben says it has been a tough week for President Trump.
8: Trump has several ongoing problems. His approval remains below 40% by most polls. We saw some pushback from within his own party, quite vocal pushback, with a new ad from Florida Republican Congresswoman Maria Elvira Salazar criticizing Trump's immigration policy. And then the price of diesel fuel hit a record high this week.
7: NPR's Danielle Kurtzleben reporting. The French government is under orders to bolster protections of the country's defense and other critical infrastructure. At a news conference in Paris today, President Emmanuel Macron accused Russia of targeting France with hybrid attacks. NATO describes hybrid threats as a combination of military, non-military, covert, and overt actions. They include disinformation, economic pressure, and cyber attacks designed to destabilize and undermine societies. Macron told reporters at the Elysee Palace that Russia's been intensifying its threat against Europeans in recent weeks, with the intent to break support for Ukraine. 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

0: Good morning. This is the California Report. I'm Alex Hall. The warden of the state women's prison in Chowchilla has been demoted and reassigned from her position. The California Report's Madi Bolaños has more.
1: Anissa De La Cruz is no longer warden of the Central California Women's Facility as of Tuesday. The California Department of Corrections and Rehabilitation says she will become a correctional administrator at nearby Valley State Prison next month. The move comes 1 month after the U.S. Department of Justice found a, quote, unbroken pattern of sexual assault and retaliation at the facility. Elizabeth Nomura is a formerly incarcerated advocate with the California Coalition for Women Prisoners. She says the issue of sexual assault in prisons is bigger than one person.
2: I mean, just because you cut off the head of the snake doesn't mean that the poison that is within that snake doesn't continue to seep out.
1: CDCR said they cannot comment on personnel decisions and did not say why De La Cruz had been moved from her position. For the California Report, I'm Madi Bolaños.
0: California Senator Alex Padilla is announcing new bipartisan legislation to address health and safety concerns for wildland firefighters. The legislation would create a task force on firefighters' long-term health issues and a pilot program to develop better respiratory protections. Padilla says it also aims to set health and safety standards and increase compensation for time spent showering and cleaning gear.
3: We have municipal firefighters who for years now have been better protected through decontamination processes and protocols, equipment that helps protect them that our wildland firefighters do not benefit from.
0: The bill builds on legislation introduced by Padilla earlier this year that mandates paid rest periods for firefighters. HBO drama The Pitt won 6 Emmys this week, and it's also getting another kind of recognition. Healthcare workers say it gives viewers a glimpse inside the ER. KPBS health reporter Heidi DeMarco takes us inside suburban San Diego's Sharp Grossmont Hospital to find out what local doctors and nurses think it gets right and how it may be shaping patient expectations.
4: If you work in an emergency room, there's a good chance you've watched The Pitt. Emergency room doctor James Elias says he was hooked when he heard the show uses real cases.
5: I kind of try to figure out what's going on with the patient. At the same time, you get a little bit of anxiety because it kind of brings you back to thinking, geez, am I on shift?
4: Elia has worked at Sharp Grossmont for 17 years.
5: Some days we are like the pit, you know, and it's not every single day, it's not every single hour, but we definitely have days where it's that busy.
4: He says television can create very different expectations about what actually happens in an ER.
5: There's, of course, some Hollywood, hype in the shows. There's some things that are exaggerated.
4: And those TV versions of medicine can stick with patients.
5: People throughout the years would ask me, for example, are you going to pump the stomach, which we don't really do. But you see that on some of these shows. You see some things that are exaggerated and not really done in the emergency room.
6: Rapid response, behavioral health, walk unit.
4: Then there are those moments that may show viewers a side of the ER they rarely see.
7: There's a fight scene with this nurse, and she gets in a fight with the patient because the patient's getting aggressive.
4: That scene hit close to home for Amber Din. She's an ER nurse.
7: I was recently in a fight with a patient on a hold. She was in a psychiatric moment, and she ran out of her room and started swinging fists at people. You know, and I think it's finally opening the public's eyes to, like, oh my gosh, like, people actually do this every day and help people in these conditions.
4: But she says the show isn't just capturing the dramatic moments. It also shows the constant juggling that happens behind the scenes. Things most patients don't see when they're waiting for care.
7: You know, someone's dying in room 5 and someone's, you know, asking for a hot blanket in room 2. Meanwhile, you know, you have to send someone to a cath lab in room 3, you know, stuff, everything's going on at once, whether it's minor or little. And I think it's nice when people see, like, oh, there's something bigger going on than just sometimes what I'm going through.
4: And it turns out the show may be teaching people more than she realizes. A study from USC's Norman Lear Center surveyed more than 1,400 viewers of The Pitt. Viewers who watched an end-of-life storyline said they were more likely to plan ahead, including making a living will or designating a power of attorney. That's an area where palliative care doctor Nikki Rao says the show is helping start important conversations.
8: So it is sadly very common that people have not ironed out their wishes for end of life. So I probably see this scenario on a weekly basis, if not more often.
4: And now, when she talks with patients about those difficult decisions.
8: And I'm glad I can finally tell them that, hey, there are shows on TV. Did you watch this? And see if they reply. Or sometimes they tell me, like, oh, it's kind of like The Pit. And so I'm glad that there's finally a kind of third-party space that I can refer to.
4: And she says The Pit is showing a version of medicine that looks different from the medical dramas many viewers grew up with.
8: Before, you'd watch medical TV shows for the drama, the affairs, the crazy scenarios that you couldn't figure out. And now they're showing real medicine. So things like heart failure or bad COPD or cancer, those are very realistic things that come into our ER.
4: Rao says the show is also bringing attention to fields many people don't know about.
8: Especially for the fields, like we mentioned, that are not as popular, you don't think of. So like palliative care, like death doulas, like chaplains, the people that are really supporting our patients.
4: Din says maybe pulling back the curtain on the people who run emergency rooms is the real impact of The Pit.
0: That's KPBS's Heidi DeMarco reporting.
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0: And that's the California Report for Friday, September 18th. We're a production of KQED News. Our engineers are Danny Bringer, Brendan Willard, and Catherine Monahan. Our producers are Billy Cruz and Christopher Allam. Our senior editor is Angela Corral. Our managing editor is Ted Goldberg. And our editor-in-chief is Ethan Tovin Lindsay. I'm Alex Hall. Thanks for listening and have a great weekend.
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12: I wish that people who want to find ways of making a difference take the sustenance out of working in solidarity with others who see it their way, and then try to get very strategic and smart about looking for interventions for change.
13: Welcome to Climate Magic, a show where we explore the messy, human side of climate politics. I'm your host, Dr. Sarah Jaquette Ray, an author and a professor of environmental studies at Cal Poly Humboldt. Many environmentally minded good people, probably like listeners of Climate Magic, struggle to know whether their small actions are worth it. Green lifestyle choices like avoiding plastic straws or riding a bike instead of driving, we've more or less accepted that these individual consumer-based approaches to saving the planet are insufficient. Yet we still need to feel like we make a difference and that we have some agency in all of it. This tension between needing to feel we have some agency and knowing that we really don't matter is at the heart of a book by my guest today, Dr. Michael Maniates.
12: With a capacity to be surprised by the magic in us all, to deny that capacity was really denying the best things that we are as instructors.
13: His book is called The Living Green Myth, The Promise and Limits of Lifestyle Environmentalism. This book challenges the buy green, live lean, save the planet approach to environmentalism, arguing that individual consumption choices can distract us from better theories and actions of change, like new governance structures, collective and local resilience efforts, and other forms of environmental citizenship. He doesn't just throw out individual action, so stay tuned for that nuance, but he really wants us to think beyond what capitalism is telling us that is our only path to a healthier planet. I want to offer a quote from Dr. Maniates' book that sets the table for our conversation today and is one of the places in the book where he gets a little bit feisty, which I really like. Okay, so here goes. He writes, "It's scandalous that those of us who teach about environmental ills are happy to describe complex processes of feedback, thresholds, and change when it comes to environmental systems, such as climate or oceans, where small interventions and tipping points can produce significant change. But out of lack of interest or misplaced feelings of inadequacy, we generally fail to extend these same concepts to the unpacking of economic and political change, and thus leave untouched the prevailing fiction that change in the social world demands overwhelming public support, mass intervention, and widespread philosophical conversion. To my mind, confronting this shortcoming is the single most important task for environmental education today." So a little more about my guest bio. Dr. Maniates is a scholar and educator of environmental politics, sustainable consumption, and socio-technical change, whose academic career spans more than four decades across multiple continents. He has edited and written a lot of books, including one with our dear Cal Poly Humboldt professor of politics, Dr. John Meyer, called The Environmental Politics of Sacrifice, which is really good. I highly recommend it. Calling in from Abu Dhabi this morning, welcome to the show, Michael.
12: Sarah, it is such a pleasure to be here. Words cannot express how happy I am to see you and be able to chat with you.
13: I know, it's been too long. We should have done this eons ago.
12: Exactly.
13: I've been reading your work for a long time, and I will admit that many of your essays have been some of the very first alarm bells for me for helping my students who really seem to need something more than what they're getting from environmental education, and certainly way more than anything I was ever taught to teach them. And they're not even getting it from just any form of education, much less environmental education or climate education. For example, in 2013, you wrote a beautiful essay called Teaching for Turbulence, which, of course, I'll put in the show notes, which changed the whole game for me and really set the stage for me. And I really want to acknowledge and honor that this was a turning point in my own teaching and thinking that ends up happening with us on Climate Magic today. In that essay, you write about the psychological pitfalls of fear-mongering in environmental education, which I then came to call the scare-to-care pedagogy, which it causes this existential angst in students. You talk about this urgency plus despair trap, which you pointed out even way back then leads to apathy and burnout. And how can we have a bunch of students in apathy and burnout if we're trying to get them to care? So that essay made me really think about all about environmental education and what I would then come to call the hidden emotional curriculum that we need to build emotional intelligence in environmental education better. So thank you for that. And I now teach your essay on theories of change called 15 Claims. This helps students critically observe how theories of change operate in the world and also to help them figure out what their own theory of change is, which I also might want to call their climate magic, to help them find their path in the big world of environmental change making. So yeah, thank you for all of that. This gets me to my first question for you. I just wanted to honor all the influence you've had on my own thinking.
12: Oh my God, I'm blushing. I'm blushing. But yes, come to the question, please.
13: So fantastic. I just really wanted to trace those threads because
12: thank you.
13: You got me thinking about this early on. And my turn to think
12: that's so fabulous.
13: Is really oriented around these essays. Yeah, thank you. And I'll put them in the show notes for everybody else to get their hands on too. So my question for you is, what was your journey to learning that your students' emotional lives really needed to take more front and center of environmental education?
12: You know, this was a question that you gave me a heads up on, so I had a little bit of chance to think about it. And I must confess that, gosh, it doesn't feel like there's a linear story there. What comes to mind are two or three just stark memories. You know, memory is a funny thing, right? There's some things you say to yourself, I've got to remember this, and then it passes. And there are other things that happen in your life, and for one reason or another, decades later, you can still, you know, hang on to those vividly, like in color. And I think there are a couple of instances that were truly transformative for me. And I think you'll appreciate this as an educator. I hope so, and others may as well. I think the first was when I was in my early 20s, pursuing a graduate degree at Cal Berkeley, just south of you guys.
0: Down the road.
12: Yeah, that's right. And I was a teaching associate for my former undergraduate professor. I was an undergrad at Cal as well. And on environmental ethics. And I can remember the classroom. I can remember the students. Because it's all rooted around this one instance, which is I remember there being a student in class who was quiet and who wouldn't participate really in conversation. And, you know, ironically, I was that kind of a kid as an undergraduate as well. And I made the rookie mistake, which I think is a human response, but still it's a rookie mistake, of just making assumptions about this person. You know, they weren't doing the reading. They didn't really care. I was boring them. You know, I put this person kind of slowly but surely in this kind of two-dimensional cookie cutter box of just and that was that. And then one day around noontime, I was walking through Sproul Plaza, which is a big plaza at Berkeley, and right at the base of Sather Gate, this individual was in an a cappella group. And I just came by and I just, you know, there's lots of stuff happening around noontime, standing there and watching the group, and they were simply amazing. I mean, it just, I'm getting goosebumps now and tears as I sort of say this. I can just, and at that point, you know, it hit me that all of us, but I'm thinking in particular in this case about students that I was trying to connect with, are complicated and nuanced and have a thousand things going on with them. And to respond to any of that without a sense of generosity and openness, and particularly with a capacity to be surprised by, and this is not to steal your thunder, but to surprised by the magic in us all, you know, to deny that capacity was really denying the best things that we are as instructors. And I tell that story occasionally, not often. I guess I'm telling it now to the world of your listeners, because it feels deeply personal, but it also was a profoundly affecting to me. And that was, that was probably back in, I'm dating myself now, that was probably back in the early 80s, right? And then I'll stop. If you flash forward to maybe 2007, 2008, I'm at Allegheny College, north of Pittsburgh, south of Erie in northwest Pennsylvania. It's a small liberal arts college. They do great, great work there. Allegheny College is a place with a lot of first-generation college students. And a lot of kids on Pell Grants, on federal financial aid. So we're not talking about sort of a rich elite place. But we're talking about really good students, you know, who are trying to make things happen with huge distance traveled. And I was in the environmental studies and political science departments at the time. And I began to notice around 2006 or 7, just in conversations with students. Because, you know, it's a small place and you get to know your students and you have lunch with them. Dinner sometime. And they began to tell me that, you know, it's really too late for our generation. We're not going to be able to make much difference. It's going to happen with the little kids coming up with environmental education. And a parallel of this was, you know, what we really need is a huge crisis to move people and make things happen. But that could end up really just messing everything up. Is this general sense of not so much abject despair as just a sense of deep personal, you know, lack of efficacy? Just this shrug, this collective shrug, and this was before the real scary science of climate change and biodiversity loss and ocean warming and coral bleaching, you know, really began to crank up. I mean, it was 2000s, and so just in talking to folks about this and trying to just take their temperature. Thank God I had the good sense not to start lecturing them about how wrong they were, but instead, you know, going, wow, That's not what I would have expected you to say. Tell me more about that. It just became apparent, at least from where I was sitting, that so much of their sense of despair was rooted in this notion that nothing will change unless we can get all those people who don't care about the environment to care. This kind of notion of, you know, we need to bring a lot more people on board. And of course that wasn't happening. And maybe we'll talk about it later. I don't think it will ever happen around any kind of social movement, but they felt it so profoundly that folks almost needed to be converted to the Church of Gaia before anything could sort of break. And that felt so overwhelming to them that they just fell back on this notion, well, that the next generation will, through some combination of education and crisis, be motivated in mass numbers to embrace the tough changes we need. And that was staggering. And it was just somehow that had happened slowly without me noticing it until finally I noticed it. That was another moment.
0: And you started to think to yourself, I need to get philosophical and I need to get spiritual and I need to get psychological with my environmental education training. That's what happened to me. I thought, yeah, this is beyond what environmental studies taught me to teach my students. You know, this is existential. Yeah. And what you said about the Church of Gaia being, everyone needs to get converted. We have to do this in mass. There's a place in your book, and I would say, even just to take a step back, that my students still feel the way you're describing. And you probably have students who feel the same way. It hasn't really changed. Not all of them, of course. They're sort of, I don't know, different buckets that people sit in. But this is why teaching your theories of change is so useful, because you can kind of get a clarity about what bucket people are in. Or are they in that existential bucket? Or are they in the hopeful existential bucket? Or are they in the nihilistic one? Or are they in the collective efficacy one? You know, so the theory of change of getting more people to care because we need to collectively build up the care and convert everyone to the Church of Gaia. What is beautiful about that? And what is maybe missing about that?
12: Huh. This idea that we have to get everybody on board.
0: Well, so it's the theory of change that you write about, right? Is education, yeah, right? And like, and aggregation, like numbers, just get the numbers. Yeah. It's a numbers matter. So what's, you know, most, I think a lot of people, and I think this is your audience for your book, a lot of people think we just need to get more numbers.
12: Exactly.
0: You know, to care.
12: You know, if we could get more numbers to care, I'd be totally down with that. I'm not anti-caring. I'm in the education business, you know?
0: Okay. Yeah. Okay. Check. Yeah, good. Glad to hear that.
12: I'm off the hook now. But
0: this guy doesn't care.
12: Yeah. But you know, my fear, just looking at past moments of past social movements that have had some impact. The classic one is abolition of slavery. You know, but there are others. I mean, the anti-war movement, first and second wave feminism. The environmental movement of the 70s, you know, had its problems, but at least it planted a flag and moved the ball down the field. I mean, all of these things happened when really majorities of people just weren't paying attention. I mean, and I get that, man. I think 80% of the, I mean, I'm kind of making up this figure, so, you know, it may not be quite right, but it seems to me that 80% of the time, 80% of us are just kind of spacing out, you know, or thinking about our day, you know, we had an argument with our spouse, our kid yelled at us, I don't know, we bounced a check. Oh, that's dating me, bouncing a check, you know, but something happened and we're thinking about it and we're not really thinking about the big things. And so it's to hope that we're going to get everybody sort of on board seeing something in a particular way is, I think, just setting us up for a lot of cynicism. Because when you think you need everybody or large but super majorities on board to make things happen, and then you don't get that, what I've observed is people then, they don't back up and sort of say, well, maybe I need to rethink my theory of change. No, instead they say, people are stupid. They're cynical. They don't care. I hate these people. They deserve a good crisis to sort of teach them how things. But a Goldilocks crisis, right? Not so big to wipe out the earth, but not so small to be noticed. Just it's, and I just don't think it works. I think it's far more joyful and psychologically sustaining to come together with people who kind of see it your way. And sure, if there are people on the margins there, try to bring them on board and to find kind of joyful joyful ways of pushing one's agenda, realizing that relatively small percentages of a population, when they come together with strategic persistence, have been historically quite successful in changing the foundations of society, right? Yeah.
14: That reminds me of the Margaret Mead quote. Sure. She says something like that. Yeah. And I think there's a recent political theory book that's out you probably have issue with. I don't know. But there's like that 3.5% number that's swimming around.
12: I got challenged on this.
14: Yeah, but they're sort of arbitrary, aren't they? I mean, that's not your point. That's not your point.
12: But yeah. I think the point is that, you know, we don't need to get everybody on board. I mean, I've been doing, with the book, I've been dropping in on classes at different colleges in the U.S. Where people are, faculty have used the book, and I just sort of get in there and answer questions. And I've had two of these recently at great small colleges. Students read the book. They're thinking about it. I mean, God, I tip my hat to them. But in both instances, about 2/3 of the way through the Q&A, somebody in a kind of, you know, half, I don't know how to characterize the emotion. It was not happy. They asked, you know, how do I get everybody who I know who doesn't care about climate change, how do I get them to care? And clearly this person had tried to get them to care and perhaps became annoying and then felt rejected. And I get that we want people whom we love and who we care about and who care about us to see things our way. And yeah, totally, I get that. But as a strategy for making a difference, what I've observed is that trying to pull the recalcitrant along is just turns us into people who are kind of inadvertently perpetuating the shame and blame game. I mean, it's why I titled one of the chapters in my book Why Environmentalists Don't Get Invited to Parties. It's sort of a tongue-in-cheek thing at that. So I wish that people, who want to find ways of making a difference, take the sustenance out of working in solidarity with others who see it their way, and then try to get very strategic and smart about looking for interventions for change that can sort of get the ball rolling. And there's a lot of stuff happening already of just networking with others. I just think I think it's more fun. And I think we know theoretically and empirically it's more successful.
14: Yeah. In your book, you describe the reason why we've fetishized this particular channel of lifestyle environmentalism as the only option. And then when other people don't get on board, or when we can't see the difference that we're making by not using those straws, we get this, what you call the Trinity of Despair, right? You have this description, and I'll give you a chance to talk about it, but this kind of getting more people to care doesn't work. Changing our entire lives around to be green is really hard, and we can't see the effects of it. It needs to happen at scale to feel effective. And so when we're only given that one theory of change, lifestyle environmentalism, and getting the recalcitrant to agree with us and care, we are often disappointed, right? And so as a theory of change, disappointment and giving up or getting cynical, even getting misanthropic, you know, kind of hating all of humanity at large, has actually really undermining effects, is the way you describe it in your book. And I couldn't agree more. Right? Like, if this is our only theory of change, it's not going to save the planet.
12: It feels that way to me. And you know, in the book, I have a postscript where I apologize for being such a jerk early in this process. And I say early in this process, I mean, you know, sort of 2004, 2005, I kind of went around and gave chats at colleges and community groups and keynoted a few things. And I was very much like, green living is a myth. And, you know, if you're recycling and you think it's going to save the world, you know, forget it, you're a moron. You know, and that was horrible. I mean, I didn't mean to be such a jerk, but of course I was a jerk because people haven't invested a whole lot of their identity, I think, many people have in this idea that, you know, I'm conscientious, I care about the planet. I mean, I tip my hat to those folks and I want to make a difference. And I'm getting a lot of messaging that says, you know, there are 50 easy ways to save the planet, or there are 7 ways to make a difference, or there are 6 things you can do to stop climate change, or there are, I mean, you know, it goes on and on and on. Mm-hmm. And so then people come into this And then someone like me comes along and says, and I've gotten better at it, says, wait, there are lots of great reasons to live green, right? You might do it out of a sense of moral purpose or even mindful living. It might connect you to communities of other people who are doing this. It might support entrepreneurs who have subscribed to this notion. It just might be a way to develop some street cred to credential you. Certainly, a lot of this green living happens because of health reasons. I mean, the organic food movement, for example. So I've tried so hard to honor the many reasons for green living, you know, writ kind of large. It can be anything from riding a bike to eating organic foods, growing your own veggies. But what I've tried to say is that despite what we're told, these small acts of individual environmental stewardship will not magically coalesce into transformative change, despite a lot of the marketing that comes our way, despite a lot of the commodification of our anxieties to get us to buy this stuff. And I'm not saying you shouldn't do it, but it's just you're going to be disappointed if you think that your individual actions are going to coalesce with others. Because then you have to get everybody on board, and then you find out you don't get everybody on board, and you need to get everybody on board because small acts have to get, you know, magnified by massive participation. And then you become cynical when people don't buy into this.
14: I've experienced this in my own life, actually. You know, I've definitely had debates with my partner about, should we compost? Should we do this? And he wants evidence that it's going to make a difference. And then I have to come up with other reasons to do it because I can't really find the evidence that makes any difference.
12: Oh, there's plenty of
14: reasons. Right? Yeah, we have these conversations. I mean, this is a huge myth, I think, that people think they're getting into sustainability or environmental studies in order to figure out how to do those things without examining the underlying pros and cons of this particular theory of change, which is why I love your theories of change work, and also this book really gets at it. The aggregation theory of change is what you're referring to there. Some keywords you describe in your book beautifully are norm cascades, and you're pushing back on the idea that norm cascades is a theory of change, that the implicit idea that these lifestyle choices will be like an on-ramp to activism or an on-ramp to political engagement is also a little bit of a myth. You talk about how this just scapegoats the consumer, and that is a distraction that's designed by the people who would like to commodify our environmental anxieties to make more money for themselves. So you do a really great job of saying we should be thinking about this particular theory of change of green lifestyle behaviors, not just in a sense of, you know, oh no, we don't really in fact have as much agency as we thought, but rather as this larger systemic critique of who would have us do those things, what are they having us do that stuff instead of doing real effective change elsewhere. So it's not that we should, I love that you just said there are all kinds of reasons and you want to honor the reasons people would live in this way. You know, I had to read some Thich Nhat Hanh to be like, okay, I'm going to compost because I want to be in right relationship with death and the earth. And I mean, there's all kinds of things I do that are not in right relationship with the earth. Okay. You're right. Obviously. But there's this kind of like more of a, maybe an ontological awareness of interdependence that might be a reason to do it. But if I go into that action thinking I want this to aggregate out to political change, I will be disappointed. I need to go into it with a perspective of I'm doing this for some other reason, and then my political theory of change is going to be somewhere else.
12: I think so.
14: Right. If I really want to make change, I got to go do this other stuff. And so maybe you want, I don't know if you want to speak to what those other things are. What would we have instead of green living?
12: Well, I think,
14: what should we be doing?
12: I think we can,
14: for political change.
12: Yeah, I think green living can be a springboard to all kinds of fabulous sorts of things. One of the things that I write about in the book that students with whom I've recently spoke, who've read it, have really pointed out is this very first item in the last chapter where I say, look, just let go. Let go of the idea that you need to live a nearly perfect green life consistently in order to be an agent for change. Just release yourself from that pressure. You know, I mean, if you want to, well, I mean, I'm not recommending that people do dumb stuff, but like if you want to do some, you know, cheapers, you know, if you drive a car across town to get a hamburger, and then drink a bottle of water out of a big water out of a plastic bottle, and then go home and turn your air con, your heater up way too high. I'm not judging you. I just, you know, but pick something. Pick something that you're passionate about. It might be agriculture, might be energy, might be oceans. Pick something and make that.

0: understand why or how. I would want folks to find the issues that bring them joy, learn more about them. I know that I'm sure that you've experienced this as an educator. I have as well. I've seen students who, when they begin to learn about an issue they care about, they begin to see these kind of pressure points for change. They begin to see the ways in which systems can be engineered or edited in order to sort of move the larger body politic in an appropriate direction. I have a line in the book, you know, where I say, look, it's the maze, not the mouse. We don't need to be pounding on individuals saying they have bad values or they're not sufficiently educated. You know, that's the kind of thing we get into when we think we've got to convert large numbers of people. Instead, let's think about the maze. Let's think about how we can come together around issues we care about to slowly reshape everyday systems of living. So that, in the words of environmental author and entrepreneur Paul Hawken, it becomes as easy as falling off a log. It becomes a natural kind of thing. I mean, to make the point, before coming to Abu Dhabi, I lived in Singapore for 10 years. So when we moved to Singapore, I was there to help start a liberal arts college. We didn't have a car. We lived in university housing, which are these 13, 14-story buildings. They're small living space. So I didn't drive. We didn't buy a whole lot of stuff because anything that you bought, I mean, we had this, my wife and I had this long deliberation about buying an ice cream maker. Should we buy an ice cream maker? Well, we could, but where would we put it? I mean, because the space was so limited. You know, there are a whole number of things happening in Singapore, small country, dense urban living. My carbon footprint went way down. And it wasn't because I suddenly discovered the gospel of climate change. It was because the systems were structured in a way that systematically moved me to a style of living that, you know, that was better for the planet. We need to be doing those.
1: So you didn't have to, there was no decision fatigue in your day.
0: No, it was structured.
1: There was no having to change everything or sacrifice everything or make some big existential decision to live in a completely way, different way against the grain and therefore have worry about social death or social ostracizing or having to find the community to feel part of. There's none of those big questions going on because it was just as easy as falling off a log. In your book, you describe, and in your 15 claims essay, you talk about the theory of design. And I'm kind of the theory of change of design, which is what you're hinting at here. And you talk a little bit about it in your book. You unpack a little more, which is beautiful. And I'm definitely going to use it in my classes too, because I often provocatively ask my students, you know, should we just design the world so everybody's decisions, you know, 80%, let's say, of everyone's decisions just automatically were in the right category, like buying the M&Ms from, you know, I'm going to get M&Ms at the grocery store because it's put right there and I'm waiting in a line with screaming children. And of course, the choice architecture, as the language of the, you know, marketing is, choice architecture and choice editing make the decisions just easy. If I default into just being able to keep scrolling, I'll keep scrolling. But if I have to click on something, I probably won't keep scrolling, right? Like there's all these little micro and macro ways that the decisions that we make in our lives are either made easy for us or hard for us. It's not that we're walking around these great will, you know, the will of, you know, willpower and the, you know, power of our decision-making and homo economicus and all that to make the right decision. And we just need to get everyone to get in the right will space, right? It's really about the, how the environment creates those decisions for us to make it feel like gravity to just do the right thing.
0: I think so.
1: So I'm curious. Yeah. Could you share? I mean, I provocatively ask my students that because they balk at somebody else having all the control and the top downness of it all. And I'm curious. Yeah. I'm just curious, you know, what you would say to them if they say, no, I don't like that. Yeah.
0: You know, what's the first item on the menu? You know, I mean, the supermarket, for example, is the supermarket, it looks benign, but it's got to be one of the most deeply politicized spaces that we encounter. And if everything is planned out, you know, what goes on the shelves or what's at eye level, what's on the end caps, how things are organized. A friend of mine managed a major supermarket chain for a while. He said they systematically, every 2 years, maybe a little less, will just reorganize the market. I'm sure many of your listeners have walked into a supermarket and like, where's the stuff? They reorganized. And if you ask the manager, they'll say, well, it's because it's more efficient. No, they just don't want you to get into routines of knowing where the stuff is. They want you to wander.

0: around. It doesn't mean that we don't have personal autonomy. Of course we do. If you've got a list and a limited amount of money, you can go in the supermarket and bam, bam, boom, boom, you'll buy the stuff. But God forbid you go into the market without a list and you're hungry. then you are in deep doo-doo, you know? So about this choice editing, I mean, there's a couple of things. One is that people sort of feel that this denies kind of human agency, right? That we're just all automatons. And I hope that my supermarket example has made the point. No. I mean, we have agency, we have choices. But I think it's fair to say that just as human animals, you know, we're oftentimes running a bit on autopilot. I don't mean to say that in any negative way. I'm just saying it out of my own experience.
1: These are also ways that our brain has to make shortcuts to be able to live. Yeah.
0: And so the architects of choice take advantage of that to have systematically kind of juiced up consumption without a concomitant rise in human prosperity or happiness since the end of the Second World War. And so my students as well often express discomfort with choice editing. It seems top down. It seems anti-democratic. But as I say in the book, kind of sharply, I just say, you know, come on, get with it, because the other side's doing it. And if you just sort of throw up your hands, I mean, it's not like we live in these neutral sort of consumption architectures that just allow us free choice. So the trick here is it can't necessarily be top down. You know, I call it strategically sideways. I mean, you need to bring people, you know, from the bottom up, So I give an example in the book where I had students who wanted to get fair trade coffee going in our little college town. And they were just dead set on doing education and consumer information and maybe a bit of shaming. It's that kind of this idea that people have bad values and don't know the right stuff. And if we just fix that, everything would be fine.
1: Educate the people.
0: In an uncharacteristic way, because I want students to run with a project. So I said, no, we're not going to do that. There, I had some.
1: That would have been hard for me.
0: Yeah. instead, we got the cafeteria and in the college to just basically stock only fair trade organic coffee, and we had to cut some deals with their remuneration, and then with that kind of success in hand, then we went down to the local grocery store, the big one. There's only really one big one in town. We talked to the manager. It took us a while to persuade the manager to sort of position the fair trade organic coffee up at eye level, not down on the very lowest sort of shelf, and do some end cap displays and do a few other things that we thought of together. Sales rocketed up, and I'm not saying that we saved the world. You know, what hopefully happened is that those students learned about the power of changing the architecture in ways that, you know, involved a lot of people, their classmates. It wasn't like there was one person with evil intentions. And they're working then through systems. But at the end of the day, yeah, I mean, the arena of choice was changed. I quote a study in my book that was done by the in the UK that pointed out to all of the major environmental successes in the last 10, 15 years, and this was written in the early 90s, mid-90s, things like getting lead out of gasoline, fair trade coffee, more organic foods, ozone-friendly refrigerants. None of this happened by broad consumer uprising. It happened by a handful of people changing the architecture of choice. Now, if you're arrogant and you look to change the architecture of choice in ways that is offensive, then yeah, there's going to be pushback. So you've got to be smart, and you've got to be able to justify that later if you get called out on it. But at the end of the day,
1: and I think we're already living in a world that's been designed that way. Marketers are doing that all over the place. People are making gobs of money off of being able to, maximize our cognitive biases and our mental distortions and our shortcuts in our brains. I mean, this is why, you know, design theory is psychological, because people know that that's how they can get the more money out of it. So I keep thinking that the science is already there. Why don't we use it for environmental and sustainability purposes more?
0: So I think folks who spend a lot of time thinking about their own lifestyle choices can get into this game. They can still figure out, like, okay, what is it? I think organic food is totally cool, fabulous. Then study up a little bit and think about an array of choice edits at your market, elsewhere in schools that are serving food, in your workplace, where those kinds of things that you really like about, I'm just using an example, about food choices, food procurement, gets work in, cemented into the system rather than having to be an intentional sort of. And what I'm arguing in the book, and I genuinely believe it's true, Sarah, I think that these things are actually easier to pull off than any of us would imagine. But if we're too busy sort of trying to decide between paper, plastic, or burlap bags, and we're shaming our neighbors or our friends for not behaving the correct way environmentally, we're not going to get to the point where we can look for these strategic sort of opportunities to shift the architecture. I think it can be rewarding. I think it can be, it's going to be necessarily incremental, but there's a cumulative effect. And I think it can be joyful. And I'm not saying you shouldn't live green, but give yourself a break. You don't need to be perfect on the green front, and take that psychological space and put it to good use.
1: Yes, I love that. I do. I feel like what you're saying is it's actually maybe easier.
0: I believe it is. No, I think it's more sustaining. How much psychological joy do you get from going out and getting an LED at IKEA and screwing it into your ceiling? I mean, maybe if you feel good for a moment, but working with others around things you care about. I mean, one of my most joyful sort of times as a graduate student was when I played on a softball team and we went 0-12. We lost every game badly, but it wasn't about winning. It was about being with people that you love, struggling to make something happen. I mean, of course, we want to win sometimes in the environmental front, but it's not necessarily that you have to have these massive payouts right away. They'll come.
1: And also, I love that example, the joy that comes when you release this winning attachment. But I also think we really do need to redefine what we mean by winning in environmental spaces, so that we're not trying to measure something that is just never going to happen. And you say it in your book, it's sort of a gut punch in your book. You just say, you know, the changes that we need to see happen are not happening. They're not happening. You're pretty, I don't want to say hopeless in the book, but I will say that just to be sort of polemical here for the sake of getting listeners to follow along in this, but you're a little bit hopeless in the book about where we're going. And so therefore we have an option. When things look really bad, what are we going to do? Are we going to stay in the game, or are we going to check out and become misanthropic and cynical and therefore maybe accelerate the problems even further? And if we really cared about this stuff, and if we really loved the planet, if we really loved, you know, really valued what we're saying we're valuing in our care, then we wouldn't choose that path. We would choose a different path. And you're offering this other alternative path. Okay, so if you care and you want to stay engaged, one of the things we might want to do is redefine what it means to win a couple of those games, you know, right? And that can be something. You talk a lot about localism in your book, eco-localism. You talk a lot about what you just described as like changing some architecture in some small way with a collective that, of course, it's not going to confront climate change at scale, but it is going to have all of these other effects. And so I just wanted to really draw together some of the things you're contributing here.
0: That's so nice. Thank you. Yeah, that last chapter that you're referring to, where I think I list seven things, the only sort of fist pounding on the table sort of element of the seven is that first one. Just give yourself a break. You know, you don't need to save the world by being a perfect kind of consumer. And then the others are, I don't want to say they're a mishmash, but one doesn't necessarily need to pursue all of those. Without being pessimistic, that a good case can be made that on the environmental front, things are going to get worse before they get better. But that needn't be a source of pessimism and despair if we authentically, and I mean this authentically, it's just not me dropping a line here. This is how I sort of move through my life. If we authentically believe that we were in some sense chosen, I mean, I don't want to get like supreme God being, but we somehow find ourselves on the planet at a time where the things that we do now will likely have a significant effect on the ability of four or five generations down the line to pick up the pieces, knit things back together, not just knit things back together, but to build a world where the human and non-human world coexist in peace and prosperity. And wouldn't it be wonderful if our great, great, great grandchildren looked back on those of us living now and said, wow, man, those people in the 2010s and 2020s and 2030s. Oh, man, they had their plates full. A lot of bleep was coming down the pipeline. But they did what they could when they could with the long view in mind to set us up for success. And aren't those people wonderful? And I don't mean that to let us off the hook, but Kim Stanley Robinson and others have argued that if we take this long view, it helps us define what we should be working on. So for instance, recycling's great compared to throwing stuff away, but what will future generations thank us for? I mean, they'll probably thank us for building a reusable economy, not a recycling one, because every time you recycle something, there are pollutants. Electric vehicles are great compared to internal combustion engines, but you know, if every one of the 1.2 billion automobiles we expect on the planet in 2030 were an electric vehicle, we're still in deep kimchi, you know? So what would cause future generations to thank us? It would be a move away from automobility where and how we can make that happen. I feel like that's a calling. I mean, I don't want to get too evangelical on it, but I feel that we needn't, in ways that you I think hinted at, we needn't hold ourselves to this calculus of instant success. We need to be smart and honest and introspective. We need to acknowledge, as I hope I'm being heard as acknowledging, is that individual action does matter, but it's where and how it's deployed. We have limited life energy and limited time, and I'm speaking as an older guy who's kind of amazed how quickly the years have gone by, and I think we want to be as gentle with ourselves and others and as smart as we can in terms of where we have the best leverage in ways that will yield some benefits and bring us joy. Because it's not bringing us joy, forget about it. It's not sustainable. And then future generations will look back at us and say, man, those folks were awesome.
1: It is. I'm hearing you say stuff about, it's an Adrienne Marie Brown philosophy, yes, that I attribute it to. She talks about going deep instead of broad. Yeah. And so the kind of lifestyle, green lifestyle is like a broad, I'll just try to do all these things and try to be pure and it's going to take me all my time and brain power. And it's kind of dumbing down the deep analysis. And you're saying find a niche, find your climate magic, find your path, find your the thing that you love and get expert at it, get good at it, be a good citizen about it, and find the leverage points of change in community to do something local and small to change the architecture for others so that you don't really have to get others to change their minds. You know, you actually just have to change the system a little bit here and there to magnify your impact and to think differently, maybe in a much broader time horizon, which I think about seven generations and that kind of Iroquois perspective or just a broader temporality of where we measure our winning. You know, so I'm hearing all of these things. I do want to say that if you're just joining us, I'm speaking with Dr. Michael Maniates, author of a new book called The Living Green Myth. So, Michael, you have this beautiful chart, this one visual in your book about the Trinity of Despair, and you've hinted at it a little bit. But can you just unpack this? I'll give one quote here that kind of sets us up. In your book, you write, "Anyone who believes that large chunks of the population must be converted to the cause before real change can happen is setting themselves up for despair." So if green living is your theory of change, you're likely to fall into this trinity of despair. Listeners are probably thinking, that's me. Yes, I feel despair. Is this my diagnosis? So can you explain the diagnosis and help us with the medicine?
0: Well, there's lots of reasons these days to feel despair. I mean, I'm living in Abu Dhabi, but I'm still feeling the pain of recent decisions to go to war, of course, but feeling the larger pain as an American, sort of seeing all of the challenges that we face as Americans. But I think that
1: we are implicated subjects, aren't we? We are implicated subjects.
0: Yeah, but I think a particular kind of despair I was sort of reaching for in that Trinity of Despair notion. And if people want to see a little diagram, they can just find me on the web and And I've got a little thing on my website they can see. It's just I describe it as initially a heuristic, which I guess is a fancy word for saying it, just kind of a general model that just for me trying to make sense of what I was seeing. And it was this general model I came up with trying to explain how it was that my students who came in so bright and optimistic and like can do as 18-year-olds. And then I meet them as 20 or 21 years old. And it's a completely different. Like, how do they get there? So it was this trinity of despair. Is that prescriptive? I'm not saying it's the only way to see it, but it's just my way of trying to make sense. And really, it just begins with this idea that if you assume that people are kind of like these Econ 101 rational actors, right? I mean, they have pets. They're kind to their children, but they don't want to be inconvenienced. Right? And this is something you hear an awful lot. People need convenience. And I mean, we know that people actually love challenging stuff and they love coloring outside the lines. But somehow in the environmental field, we say it's not going to work if it's not convenient. So if you buy into that notion and it's all around us, then that's the apex of this triangle, of this trinity. And then you're led, of course, to then embrace these small, simple, typically cost-effective ways of saving the planet. You know, more efficient light bulbs that are going to be good for the environment and save you money. And then, you know, the list goes on and on and on and on. And so then you begin to push all of these small things. And we can see that historically has been the case. But of course, if you are hanging your hat on changing the world by getting everyone to do the small things that are going to be convenient and easy for them, then you need, and cheap, you need this incredible mass participation. And you never get that. You do not get that. You do not get people mass participating. I'm mangling the language now on almost anything, at least spontaneously. They might do it after everything is set in place and that becomes the only way to do things. But if you expect that that's the way change happens, by getting everybody to do the cheap, easy, convenient stuff, then you get really bummed out when you see that that hasn't really happened. And so what do? You just try harder. You get better signs on your recycling bins. You get more posters telling people why they need to do what they need to do. And of course, that just annoys people. And
1: you go on social media.
0: Yeah, it's become even worse for social media.
1: You go and market the hell out of it. Yeah.
0: So it's demoralizing. I see it in my students. Long ago at Allegheny College, I was working with a group of students who were very fired up about food waste. They put table tents on the tables and big posters telling people what they needed to do. It was actually less about food waste, more about just dumping your food in the food bin and your recyclables in the recyclable bin and your bin. And of course, that's the system is so brittle and fragile. And they were becoming really very upset that people weren't really paying attention. And they did a number of education stunts that just annoyed people even more. They're very earnest. And I guess here's another moment that I remember and it gives me goosebumps and makes me tear up is I remember saying to them, you know, rather than just haranguing everybody, because people are just sort of spacing out. I mean, you know, it's hard to remember to do this all the time. Why don't we just pay somebody in the dish room and then people just put the trays and that person can do the sorting in the back? And they thought that was not a very good idea because we needed to get everybody to realize what the right thing to do was. So I think that's where you get this trinity of despair. You feel it's a conversion ideology. It's a big change happens by bringing everybody together on the small stuff. And you don't get everybody together. And even if you did, if you do the math, if you got everybody to do all of these small little things we're told we're supposed to do, the cumulative impact would be incommensurate by a wide margin, incommensurate to the level of the challenge that we face. So we need to be thinking differently. I think that there must be, and I recall seeing some of this in environmental education literature some 10, 15 years ago when I was digging through it. I have to go back and look. Is that there are opportunities to activate even third graders, to activate their citizen sensibility. So, you know, perhaps there are ways to help get third and fourth graders, sit them down, you know, as we have often done in our college classrooms, and say, what should we be doing as a school in order to help save the planet. And let's make a list. And then how could we make changes in how in what and how the school is in how the school is structured or run to make those changes happen. So I'm totally off the top of my head. I got to think about this. But let's just say the kids came together and said, electricity consumption is bad. We need to shut off the lights. And then you could get kids talking about, well, should we just educate people about the lights? But that's kind of hard to remember. Or should we talk to the principal about how much it costs to get motion sensors? Now, I'm not looking for a cheap techno fix here, and I know that turning off the lights isn't going to sort of save the world. But you see, just that kind of conversation about, are we trying to, like, you know, educate everybody and shift their values, assuming that they have bad values and they're uneducated, which is what gets us in trouble in the first place? Or should we think about where there are sort of structural changes? Is it the maze or the mouse? Let's think about the maze. And I gotta think that there are opportunities even at the third and the fourth grade level to sort of do that. Let's see where we can activate people's sense of collective agency. I mean, the third graders are already doing collective agency. They're out on the playground trying to figure out who's going to get the ball, how are they going to structure stuff up, how do they get the teacher to not call them in. I mean, we are creative creatures who have evolved to work collectively to solve problems, right? And you know, if there was a unit on social justice or on slavery, or on you know, anything else in third or fourth grade, there wouldn't be a set of songs talking about how we individually need to treat each other. I mean, the teachers would figure out a way for third graders to at least begin to get into history and the structure. But there's something about the environment, right? There's something about the environment. I mean, you know, and maybe it's because, you know, we're seen as complicit in the environmental problem set because of our consumption choices. But, you know, those are largely structured for us. I'm not saying we don't have responsibility, but I think we have responsibility as citizens to be working on these issues, as opposed to responsibilities as consumers to try to change the world at the checkout line. And this is the great chunk of wool that's been pulled over our eyes. And I just think we've been socialized in many ways to think about this from a very young age. To think like this from a very young age.
1: Yeah, amen with everything you're saying. I absolutely love it. You've got a couple of things sparking off in my mind too, as we sort of come to an end here to our conversation. You said these kids are already doing citizenship behavior, and interestingly enough, because they're collective beings and they're on the playground figuring it out and they're brainstorming, and then we bring them into a classroom and we want them to sit still and not talk to their friends and blah blah blah, and it's so interesting how the sort of like discipline and punish, to use a kind of Foucault term, the sort of turning individual brilliance in a classroom into cogs in a wheel of capitalism, which is really what education often is for. And I'm not bashing on educators, they are trying, most of them that I know are trying very hard to fight against that inside the system, you know. It's so interesting that my kid will always tell me, I hate going to school for learning, but I'll go to school for my friends. And then they get to college into my classrooms, and I'm actually trying to do the opposite. I'm like, can you please talk to each other for the first half hour of class? And then we'll sit in our individual chairs and maybe I'll offer some information, but like creating the collective energy of them talking to each other and building relationship and finding, you know, mirroring each other and thinking about brainstorming problems together and finding out, oh, I'm not the only one who suffers in this way. You suffer too. And can we ask questions about this or that or the other and sort of like mimic some sort of mutual aid mycelium growing in the classroom? It's funny. Now I'm like trying to make my college classrooms be like my sixth graders experience, where they like to go to school for the people, you know. It's like, come for the people, don't come for the learning, you know. So it's funny how that what you're describing, because of everything I'm studying about social atrophy and social infrastructure. And I also wanted to just, one other little spark that I wanted to bring up too, is that we've talked a little bit about, but haven't really dived deep into, how this Trinity of Despair kind of ends people feeling like, bring on the crisis. And you hinted earlier in your students in the 2000s, where it's sort of like, I can't do anything. Individual action in mass is not going to do anything. So let's just bring on the crisis, right? Like, this is part of your beautiful Teaching for Turbulence essay. And I often find that my students do feel this way still, that only a big crisis is going to bring about what we need. Because we saw this also in the pandemic. I think the pandemic bolstered that theory of change in people's minds, the salience of that theory of change. And I still push against it. I disagree with it. And I agree with you that that's not a good place to go. And in large part, I'm thinking too about the cynicism of the kind of fascist moment that we're living in. You know, I don't know if you're familiar with Naomi Klein and Esther Taylor's beautiful essay called End Time Fascism. But this idea that only radical, terrible, destructive change is going to get people to get to the right moral place is exactly what the far right is bringing on to, you know, if you believe Klein and Taylor. So anyway, I just sort of, you know, I really want to just underline that this, you know, bring about massive crisis to bring about the change that comes out of the cynicism and despair is super dangerous. And I love that you are really doing everything you can to entice people out of that. So, yeah.
0: Great point. Thank you.
1: To say good for that, too. We don't want to just do it for the environment's sake. We also don't want to do that because this is also what we're seeing happen in dominant politics right now.
2: Yes, without a doubt.
1: It's really
2: frightening. Without a doubt.
1: Yeah. Thank you so much, Michael.
2: Thank you, Sarah.
1: You just heard my conversation about the ecological pros and cons of individual action with Dr. Michael Maniatis, author of a new book just out called The Living Green Myth. 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I'm Dr. Sarah Jaget-Ray, and thanks for listening to Climate Magic. 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
1: I'm Dave Shlohm. Coming up on the show, we're going to explore how space missions actually work with science writer and physics educator Tricia Murrow. In her new book, It's Just Rocket Science, Murrow uses actual NASA space missions from Voyager to the space shuttle launches and the James Webb Space Telescope to break down the basic science behind the how and why of spaceflight. When astronauts are in orbit, why do they feel weightless even though they are in a fairly strong gravitational field? How do you use the gravity of a planet to slingshot a space probe onto another? From gravity to electromagnetic wave phenomena, Tricia Murrow guides us to a basic understanding of how it works and why we are able to do amazing things in space. Time for liftoff right after this.
2: Live from NPR News, I'm Lakshmi Singh. NPR has acquired an internal Department of Homeland Security email that raises new questions about the Trump administration's election plans. NPR's Miles Parks reports the email is heavily redacted, but it contains a list of election jurisdictions that offer ballot materials in different languages.
3: The email shows an exchange among DHS personnel, including the department's point person on rooting out voter fraud. Attached to the email is a list of counties and states that offer election materials and ballots in non-English languages. It was shared alongside a Justice Department checklist outlining requirements for prosecution of voting crimes. Nothing in the document alludes to enforcement activity at the locations mentioned, and it's against federal law for armed federal agents to be at the polls. But its release comes at a time when Democrats are worried about the Trump administration's plans. Two different coalitions of civil rights groups have filed suit to stop DHS from deploying agents to the polls, something that DHS Secretary Mark Wayne Mullen didn't rule out earlier this month. Miles Parks, NPR News, Washington.
2: Early voting is underway in Virginia. The Commonwealth joins a handful of states where registered voters can cast a ballot in person ahead of Election Day, November 3rd. Voters will decide the outcome of Senate and U.S. House races in Virginia as they and voters nationwide determine the overall makeup of the next Congress. Three constitutional amendments are also on the ballot in Virginia. They address reproductive rights, same-sex marriage, and restoration of voting rights for convicted felons who've served their time. Members of NATO are sounding the alarm about escalating threats from Russia. The president of France told reporters today that the Russian government had allegedly intensified hybrid threats against his country. President Emmanuel Macron says he is ordering the government to increase protections of France's defense sites and critical infrastructure. In Poland, Prime Minister Donald Tusk is also warning of a Russian strike on countries that support Ukraine. Here's Esme Nicholson.
4: Addressing Polish lawmakers on Thursday, Tusk said Russia intends to fire drones or missiles into NATO territory and then claim they are accidental in order to test NATO resolve. Tusk said he'd received intelligence from NATO, Ukraine and US agencies but did not specify which ones he was citing. He stressed that there is nothing to suggest an invasion but signalled that Poland is about to face a real test of its commitment to Ukraine. Tusk appealed for unity within Poland and NATO to guarantee a resolute response to any attacks. He also underscored Poland's own commitment to the alliance's defense. For NPR News, I'm Esme Nicholson in Berlin.
2: The Oracle of Omaha is handing over the reins. Warren Buffett has stepped down as chairman of Berkshire Hathaway for the first time since 1970. However, Buffett is still expected to remain involved as chairman emeritus. This is NPR News. A federal judge in California sentenced a former Syrian official to 60 years in prison. NPR's Ryan Lucas reports.
5: Samir Usman al-Sheikh was a high-ranking official in the government of former Syrian dictator Bashar al-Assad. From 2005 to 2008, al-Sheikh was in charge of a notorious prison near Syria's capital, Damascus. At trial in March, the jury heard evidence that al-Sheikh ordered and took part in the torture of prisoners at the facility, including beatings with fists and cables. Evidence also indicated that inmates were hung from the ceiling by their wrists for long periods of time. Al-Sheikh, who is now 74 years old, was also convicted of lying about his role in the torture at the prison when he applied for a visa to come to the United States in 2020. Ryan Lucas, NPR News, Washington.
2: 2.6% fewer home projects broke ground in August from the month before. More on this from NPR's Stephen Bisaha.
6: Why is construction slowing down?
0: let's count the reasons. Mortgage rates at almost 7% lowers the demand for new homes. High borrowing costs makes it harder to finance home construction. Tariffs are raising material costs, and high diesel prices makes transporting those materials more expensive.
6: It's really a snowball effect.
0: That's Selma Hepp, chief economist at Cotality.
6: It's a lot of things that are really constraining affordability now and making it really difficult for builders to find buyers who can actually afford homes.
0: The National Association of Home Builders also reports builders are the most pessimistic they've been about their industry in a year. Stephen Bisaha, NPR News.
2: It's NPR.
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1: Welcome to Blue Dot, a look at our place in space. I'm Dave Schloen. When I was teaching physics, one of my favorite things would be when a student had the proverbial aha moment. When understanding something fundamental truly turned on the light bulb of the mind. And often, because I was so interested in it, it would revolve around how rockets are launched and why astronauts are weightless in space, even though they're in a gravity field that's nearly as strong as if they were on the surface of the Earth. Once you get that they're weightless not because they're in space, but because they're in a perpetual state of free fall, you understand a lot of things, like why you feel momentarily weightless on the drop of a roller coaster ride. Hopefully in this show, you'll have one or two of those aha moments yourself. Our guest is Tricia Murrow. Tricia has taught high school physics, worked as a member of the Hubble Space Telescope team, and now she's written a wonderful new book to help us all understand the basic physics behind amazing NASA missions. Titled It's Just Rocket Science, Exploring Physics Through Spaceflight Missions, Tricia Murrow's book is both fun to read, clear, and enlightening, and she joins us now to talk about it. Tricia Murrow, welcome to Blue Dot.
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1: Well, we have a lot in common, and we'll get to that, but first of all, I'd like to know more about you. You obviously have a deep love for science in general, spaceflight specifically, and physics. Tell us about some of the formative experiences when you were growing up that really, you know, sparked your curiosity and led you on your path that led ultimately to teaching about physics in this book.
8: I grew up in Silicon Valley in the 1980s, where my dad worked at Intel for many years. And so he helped me with a few key science fair experiments when I was growing up. But I was a pretty dismal student for most of elementary school. I kept getting notes from my teachers that, you know, Tricia wasn't really paying attention and was careless in her work. And it wasn't until the Challenger explosion in 1986 that I started to realize, oh, science makes a big difference and it's really important to learn it well. And something just got sparked in me as I watched the investigation and they figured out what went wrong and how to prevent it in the future.
1: Richard Feynman's famous demonstration.
8: Exactly. Yes. The O-rings in the ice cold glass of water. You got it.
1: And you actually did a science project, science fair project about that, didn't you?
8: I did. Yeah.
1: Tell us about that with your dad.
8: Yeah, we went to the hardware store and I mean, I grew up going to Radio Shack all the time with him, but, we got a bunch of metal O-rings of different types of metal, and we rented a vernier caliper to measure them very precisely. And we measured them at room temperature, and then we turned up the oven to, like, you know, 250 degrees or so. And then we cranked it all the way up to, I don't know, 500 degrees, however high it would go. And we measured it at each temperature to see how the size of the O-ring changed. And I remember at the time that I hadn't quite learned algebra yet, so I didn't really understand proportions, but this was a really hands-on way to figure that out and see that different metals changed by different amounts. And those key amounts told us about the metal.
1: And then for our listeners who may not be completely aware of what happened to Challenger,
8: yeah.
1: And that famous demonstration that Richard Feynman did before Congress,
8: yes,
1: before that investigation panel. Tell us what happened to Challenger.
8: Yeah, so Challenger launched in January, and the night before the launch was extremely cold. It was in the 20 degrees level in Florida.
1: Ice was hanging off of Challenger.
8: Exactly. Ice was on the launch pad, and the white solid rocket boosters that are on each side of the space shuttle are made in segments, and each segment was joined with the help of some rubber O-rings. And those O-rings were not metal like the ones I used. They were rubber. But what Feynman demonstrated is that in extremely cold temperatures, those O-rings lost their ability to seal the joint. And so in this tragic occasion, one of the O-rings failed. Hot gases from the rocket leaked through and actually, I guess, melted the joint. And the rocket came loose. It caused the explosion. Lots of details in there, but yeah. It was essentially the failure of the O-rings.
1: They put a blowtorch to that hydrogen tank and just it exploded. Yeah.
8: Exactly.
1: All right. Well, you, interestingly enough, you went to work on the Hubble Space Telescope. Tell us about that experience, because that's pretty darn cool.
8: It was pretty amazing. Yeah, it was. I went to school at Johns Hopkins, and right across the street is the Space Telescope Science Institute, which is the astronomy home for Hubble Space Telescope, now also for the James Webb Space Telescope, and soon for the Roman Space Telescope, the Nancy Grace Roman. And I applied to a summer internship, and the internship was essentially doing data processing for, we called it the phone book for the Hubble Space Telescope. So it was just this massive, massive database of over 2 million very well-known, very plain stars that Hubble used to lock onto its position while it was doing scientific observations. And so Hubble needed to have these, they're called guide stars. Hubble needed to have these guide stars in all portions of the sky, all times of the year. And so my job was to take the ground-based observations of these guide stars and run them through a processing pipeline and get them into the proper format and get the data that they needed. But what started as a summer internship ended up being almost 5 years of work while I finished school and while I started teaching.
1: Those kind of experiences where you get to do an internship can be so powerful for a young person who may not Yes. know what they want to do, but then all of a sudden they get exposed to something and say, oh, I love this. This is what I'd like to do.
8: Absolutely. Absolutely. Yeah, my first internship was actually at MIT Haystack Observatory, which is a radio observatory out in Western Massachusetts. And it just happened to be the summer of the Shoemaker-Levy 9 comet collision with Jupiter.
1: Yeah, that was an amazing event. And the Hubble Space Telescope famously also observed that.
8: Yes. Yes, it did.
1: All right. You also, we have something in common. I taught high school physics for 30 years.
8: Oh, wonderful. Yes.
1: Yes. And it can be quite challenging at times and often very rewarding. Tell us about that and how, you know, what drew you to teaching physics?
8: Well, I was never a traditional learner myself. I mean, I talked about elementary school, but even once I really got fired up and wanted to learn more, I still struggled. I had a hard time and I worked really, really hard. I always sought out, you know, extra resources, and I knew the librarians at my school very, very well. They were always so helpful. And in college, I started volunteering with something called the Hopkins Tutorial Project, which is a volunteer program where Hopkins undergrads were matched with inner city elementary school kids. And that just opened my eyes to the educational inequities of our public school system. And I decided I want to do something to help. And so I stayed on at Hopkins for an extra year and got a master's in science teaching and started teaching high school physics right out of that program. I loved it. It was wonderful.
1: Yeah, teaching physics I taught physics and earth science and chemistry over the years. But physics was always my absolute favorite course to teach.
8: Yeah, it's hard to beat.
1: It's just so cool. Which leads us to this wonderful book. It's like, you know, when I saw this book and I read the title and I just glanced through it, I went, oh, Where was this a few years ago when I was teaching? Because I sure would have liked to have had this as a resource to share with my students.
8: Oh, you're going to make me cry.
1: What a cool book. Because it makes so much of physics accessible and interesting and relatable. Tell us, you know, what was the impetus to writing this? And the wonderful title, it's just being in parentheses. Because, you know, that's such a famous saying. It's, well, it's not rocket science. You just got to put, you know, this with that. But it's a great book. It's so fun to read and very accessible, I think, for just about anybody.
8: Oh, my gosh. That just warms my heart to hear. I'm so glad. It started when I went back to school for a second master's in science writing, actually, just after COVID. And I wanted to help put, you know, tricky science concepts into stories and explanations that would make sense to people. And I just remembered how much I loved learning about space and in the process learning about physics. And, you know, like I say in the book, I was always told, well, if you want to learn about space, you have to learn a bunch of physics and math first. And with this book, I just wanted to flip the order of operations on that and say, well, yeah, let's learn about space and let's learn about physics and a tiny little bit of math.
1: Well, I love it because with kids, especially young kids, you know, what are they most interested in science? They have dinosaurs and outer space. You know, those are the gateway drugs to science.
8: Yep.
1: And, you know, if you can take that spark of interest in space and then, you know, use that as your vehicle to teach the math and the physics.
8: Absolutely.
1: You know, just, it's such a great idea. I applaud you for doing that.
8: Thank you.
1: Yeah. And you also tell the story about a student you had, you know, like 40 years ago who said, you know, she wanted more stories in your physics. And that was, I thought that was kind of a lovely little story.
8: Yeah, it's interesting. I don't even know who she was because it starts by when she dropped my class on the second day of school. And, you know, that happens for lots of reasons. Schedules change and, you know, kids change their minds, all that stuff. So I have no idea who she was. But as I was signing her drop ad form, she said, yeah, I was just kind of hoping it would be like story physics. And at the time, it just didn't make any sense to me. You know, I had my curriculum that I needed to teach. Physics was forces and equations and numbers and graphs. And I just didn't even understand what she meant by story physics. But I've remembered that tiny little interaction all these years. And when I set out to write this book, I was like, I need to make this story physics, space story physics. And that just became my theme throughout it all.
1: Yeah, and it's a great way to do it. What I like about this is for the general public is each chapter it's pretty easily digestible. They're not super long. You go into just enough detail to give you a basic understanding, and there's a little bit of math along the way if you want to, you know, delve into that. It's not that difficult to math, but, you know, there are some people that get very freaked out when they, you know, just hear the word math.
8: Mm-hmm.
1: You make it understandable, and I love that. When you say it's just rocket science, it's a great title because really rocket science, it's not that difficult to understand. Rocket engineering, on the other hand, that's difficult.
8: Yes. And it gets like rocket science gets very, very complicated. But the basic principles are the basic principles of physics. And so in order to understand it, all you need are the basic principles. In order to make it happen, my goodness, you need loads of graduate degrees and lots of math.
1: Yeah, the engineering's where it gets really tough.
8: Exactly, yeah. Exactly.
1: Actually, but making the rocket and getting it to go where you want, when you want, and do the things you want it to do, that's all real hard.
8: It sure is.
1: And so my question for you is, how did you go about picking the missions? Because what you do is you take, you know, NASA missions, for example, you use missions like the rovers on Mars and the cool helicopter, the Dragonfly. You use all of these different missions. How did you go about picking them and how did you do that?
8: Some of the missions I knew right away that I wanted to do. Ingenuity, the helicopter on Mars, I knew I wanted to do something with that. But I had never heard of Dragonfly when I started. That was something that I discovered as I did more research.
1: Tell our listeners what Dragonfly is.
8: Oh, sorry. Yes. Dragonfly is a future helicopter. It's a quadcopter, or actually an octocopter, meaning it has eight rotors, that will go to Saturn's moon Titan, and it launches in 2028. So it's well past the design phase. It's blazing through its testing phase, and it's being built right now. But like I said, I hadn't heard of it when I started the book. It was something that I discovered along the way quite joyfully. And I actually got a chance to see the spacecraft last week out at the Applied Physics Lab, which was just thrilling. Other missions like the DART spacecraft, I just happened to be on campus at Johns Hopkins for a totally different reason. I guess it was about 10 days before the collision happened. DART was a mission where we sent a very small spacecraft to purposefully impact an asteroid, a binary asteroid, in an attempt to change its orbit. And so, like I said, about 10 days before the impact, I was on Hopkins campus when there was a public presentation by one of the chief scientists, Elena Adams. And so I was like, I'd love to listen to that. Yeah. And as I listened, I was like, oh my gosh, this is amazing. How are they doing this? And so afterwards, I got in touch with the media relations people at APL and asked if I could interview Elena Adams for some more follow-up questions. And in every single instance, the media relations folks and the scientists themselves were so generous with their time, with their expertise. They're, as you said earlier, they're just so excited to be able to communicate what they do and what they love to do.
1: We're going to take a short break, but stay with us as we continue our conversation with Tricia Murrow, the author of the new book, It's Just Rocket Science, Exploring Physics Through Spaceflight Missions. I'm Dave Schlom, and you are listening to Blue Dot.
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1: And we're back, and thanks for listening to Blue Dot. Let's return now to our interview with Tricia Murrow, author of the new book, It's Just Rocket Science, Exploring Physics Through Spaceflight Missions. We had the recent Artemis II mission, which was fabulous, and I'm sure you followed it closely from beginning to end as I did. And
8: oh, goodness,
1: maybe
8: yes.
1: Maybe even had tears in your eyes at the end like I did. And
8: you guessed it.
1: I was
8: it.
1: Just so proud that we, you know, finally, after all these years, left Earth, low Earth orbit, and, you know, actually went somewhere with astronauts. It was so cool. So let's use that as some, because I got some questions from a friend that I thought would be great for you to answer. People have such a limited understanding of what's going on. So let's just start out with some really simple stuff. Let's just start out with the International Space Station. You know, the astronauts communicated with them. They had a little conference between the two spacecraft, which is cool. A lot of people don't understand that just because you are in the space station, that the fact that they see that you're in microgravity or weightless, that has nothing to do with your position. That, mm-hmm. you know, because literally, if you were just to stop them there and you could magically hold on to them and keep them there at, you know, 300 miles above me, there would be gravity. It would be slightly less, but there would be gravity and you would fall instantly. So there's gravity there. Let's explain to people, let's have you explain to people, why is it that they are weightless?
8: Alrighty. So I'll share a story that I tell in the book, which is that when I was a little kid, we had an apricot tree growing in our front yard. And for whatever reason, I loved jumping out of that apricot tree. And I would try jumping farther and farther and farther away. And it turned out that Isaac Newton had the same kind of thought experiment where he imagined what would happen if you could blast a cannonball out of a cannon with more and more power, more and more speed. And this became a very famous thought experiment because what he imagined was blasting that cannon so fast that by the time it fell to Earth's surface had already curved away. It traveled so far that it's essentially outrunning gravity. And that's essentially what an orbit is. Your energy of motion is matching the curvature of the Earth, the gravitational potential energy that you're getting. And so when you're in orbit, you're in a state of constantly falling, but you're not falling to Earth, you're falling around the Earth. So your path is matching Earth's curvature, and that's why you're feeling weightlessness. You're exactly right. When you're up at that orbital altitude, gravity is still like 90% as strong as it is here on the surface. It's a very small difference. The key is all in that free fall.
1: Yeah, it's like if you were to imagine yourself, if you were to put yourself in a big box and drop it out of a high altitude aircraft,
8: yeah,
1: you would be in free fall inside that box. You would feel, yep, weightless just like an astronaut,
8: yep,
1: you know, and hopefully you'd have a parachute that would open to keep
8: hopefully
1: you from,
8: so, yes,
1: splatting into the Earth. But it's the same concept.
8: Yes.
1: Yeah. And then and one of the questions I got asked that I got a kick out of, because it's like this is a smart guy, he just, you know, doesn't quite understand how rocket engineering, yeah, work. He asked me, it's like, well, when they're coming back, you know, through the atmosphere, why don't they just have more fuel and fire rockets so they'll slow them down so that, you know, don't, because he was, you know, understood that going so fast through the atmosphere causes all this heat,
8: sure,
1: it's dangerous. Why don't they just, you know, have big rockets and fire them so that they can come back, you know, more safely? And I heard that question, went, I understand that question, but boy, that's somebody who doesn't understand the basics of something called the rocket equation.
8: Mm-hmm. Yeah. Yeah. So the rocket equation basically says that the more you want to launch into

0: fuel. And when you look at a rocket like the Space Launch System or the old space shuttle, you know, when you're looking at that, or the from my childhood, the Saturn V, you know, almost all of it, everything you're looking at with that giant rocket sitting out there is fuel.
1: It's fuel. Yeah.
0: They're just big giant tanks to hold fuel.
1: Yeah. Yeah.
0: And that, but like you said, that's the tyranny of the rocket equation.
1: It sure is.
0: And that definitely is rocket science.
1: Yes. And rocket engineering.
0: Yeah. He also was wondering, and I thought this was kind of an interesting question, like, well, why when they come back and, you know, land in the ocean, since if they were so hot, you know, thousands of degrees, you know, the temperature of the sun and, you know, all the figures that the media was spouting out about how hot they were getting and how dangerous it was.
1: Yeah.
0: Why, when it hits the water, isn't it just a huge explosion of steam?
1: Ooh, that is a good question.
0: I thought that was a great question.
1: My guess is that it is sufficient to cool, like it is steaming for sure.
0: It's hot.
1: You know, you can see, yeah, but you can see some of the steam,
0: but
1: it's
0: not that hot, because by the time that they land in the ocean, you know, the whole way the heat shield works is the process of ablation.
1: Ablation
0: is
1: that
0: you're removing the heat as you go. You're losing little teeny bits of that heat shield, and you're ablating that heat away. You're taking it away from the spacecraft. So when it gets back, yes, it's hot, but it's not that hot.
1: Right. That's the whole, whether it's the tiles on the space shuttle or the ablative heat shield here, the whole name of the game is to just bleed off the extra heat safely and efficiently.
0: Yes. And thank goodness it worked.
1: Thank goodness. Oh, my goodness.
0: And then another one that I've got asked a lot about, which is very cool because it takes me back to the Apollo days and working with my friend Jerry Griffin to explain Apollo 13, for example, was the trajectory that they used, because there was a lot of comparisons with Artemis and Apollo 8. But unlike Apollo 8, which went into orbit around the moon, they did not do that. They went just on a big, long swing around the moon and came back. It was not an orbital mission to the moon. It was an orbital mission around the moon.
1: Right.
0: But you do a really nice job of explaining, you know, that there's no free lunch, but you do get some snacks.
1: You get some tasty snacks.
0: Tell us about what's called a free return trajectory.
1: So, yeah, you're absolutely right. The free return trajectory is not what was used in Apollo 8. Apollo 8 orbited, I think, 10 times around the moon, but it was used in Apollo 13. And if you've seen the movie, they do a beautiful job showing, you know, depicting much of what happened there. But it quite literally does put Isaac Newton and the laws of gravitation in charge of things, where you align your spacecraft at just the right speed and just the right angle at just the right position and just the right time, and fire one engine burn, again, very precisely, just the right time, just the right thrust, and you're essentially set up in kind of an automatic loop around whatever planetary body you're circling or going around. So in this case, the moon. And so it's extremely efficient. You do have to be very, very precise, obviously, but you're not firing the rockets the whole time you're going around. You're letting gravity do the work of transferring the angular momentum and curving your path just the right way. And of course, as I say in the book, the tricky part is getting all those details right to so many decimal points of precision. And that's where it's, you know, that's where it really is rocket science and rocket engineering.
0: Yeah, where you used a great example. I forget who it was, but you had a teacher, professor, somebody who would just round off pi to 3.
1: Yeah.
0: To get yourself in, you know, back of the envelope concept of what kind of number we're looking at here. Yeah, just use 3. You don't need to use the whole thing. But then you talk about, you know, the actual NASA engineers. Gosh, what's her name?
1: Poppy Northcutt.
0: Northcutt, yes. You know, the insanely long version of pi.
1: Yes.
0: Was out to, oh gosh, I don't remember how many digits.
1: I think it was 32 digits.
0: 32, yeah. Wow. Yeah, that's...
1: My goodness.
0: That's the precision you need.
1: Yeah. Yeah.
0: We're actually...
1: And
0: accuracy.
1: Now, you know, it's most of the... That was one of the questions I really wanted to ask all of the rocket scientists is, how many digits of pi do you use? And, you know, most of them said that they use, instead of an actual number, they use the variable. They use just the

0: computer version of it. But Patrick Chai, one of the rocket scientists from, I believe, Langley, said, every time you add digits, you add precision, but you also add complexity. And so just like with the rocket equation, it's a balance between how much you need and how much you're willing to add in that complexity.
1: Oh, that's interesting. Yeah, I hadn't thought about it that quite that way. That's fascinating. Okay, let's get back to Newton's basic laws. You do a very lovely job, I believe it was with the dragonfly chapter, of just explaining, those three laws of motion that everybody's heard about, but conceptually they don't really quite understand them. So, and one of the best ways that I always, it was always interesting to me to hear students ask me stuff when I was teaching was like when I explained to them how far away Voyager was, when it crossed into interstellar space. They're getting out there, a distance where it's taking their radio signals, light, almost a day to reach us here back on Earth. They're
0: Almost exactly now,
1: really far away. And they said, and they would ask, how do they have enough fuel to do that? And I was like, oh, okay, we don't understand. So let's start there. Why doesn't Voyager need to fire rockets?
0: So Voyager had a very lucky coincidence at launch in the positions of the outer planets, in that it was able to launch with, a certain amount of speed and then perform several gravitational slingshots, which is when you pick up some angular momentum from, in this case, a planet, to change your direction ever so slightly, but mostly to pick up speed for Voyager. And so when it launched from Earth, it certainly had enough energy, enough speed to get out of Earth orbit and to start going outward, but it would not have had enough kinetic energy, enough energy of motion to escape the solar system just on its own. It would have needed much bigger rockets. But by passing through each of the outer planets, passing around them, it was able to pick up the speed it needed. And now, way, way, way out there, its momentum is just letting it keep on going. It's just coasting out farther and farther and farther. So it doesn't need engines anymore.
1: Yeah, the first law of motion, basically tells us it's the law of inertia that once you are in motion, you will continue in that straight line motion unless some unbalanced outside force is acting upon you. And so there really isn't any outside force acting upon it. It's just going to go in a straight line or whatever path it's on and go into orbit around the Milky Way galaxy for a billion years. It's just quite amazing. Also very cool, to think about Voyager. It was launched the year I graduated from high school, 1977, and took advantage of this, I think it was a once every 176 year
0: 173
1: alignment,
0: year.
1: 173 year alignment of the planets to be able to do that. Kind of, little miniature versions of that free return trajectory where you're taking that the gravity of that planet and using it to your advantage. And the fascinating thing to me is in physics, all these quantities are always conserved. That yes, you gain speed going around Saturn, but Saturn lost a little bit of its orbital
0: just a
1: motion.
0: tiny bit.
1: It's so negligible, it's ridiculous, but it's still kind of cool to contemplate that.
0: It is. And it's so amazing to think, of those proportions, like the proportions that I didn't quite understand in sixth grade doing that science fair experiment with my dad. But it's exactly what you said. The spacecraft gains a huge burst in speed, and Saturn loses proportionally a tiny little bit, each according to their masses and, a bunch of angles and stuff, but mostly according to their masses.
1: You also get into one of the things I hated about physics when I took it, like in high school, was I never got to the stuff I was really interested in,
0: Oh, me
1: like
0: too.
1: relativity. I want to know about that because that's the cool stuff, but it's never seemed to get to it. But you do. And I thought it was wonderful how you explained, general relativity and this really cool thing called gravitational lensing. So tell us just a little bit about that, because that's really neat.
0: Oh, how'd you know that's my favorite?
1: I had a hunch.
0: I think gravitational lenses are just the most amazing thing. essentially what's happening with the gravitational lens is that space-time itself is getting warped by something massive. And space-time, you know, we often imagine it as a giant rubber sheet, something that's kind of flexy and, you know, something small like, let's see, something small like a tree isn't going to deflect space-time very much. But a planet sure will, and a galaxy will deflect it even more. But the idea is that anything that has mass will change the shape of space-time just a little bit according to its mass. And so on Earth, you know, if I'm trying to look at a distant tree and a truck comes and parks in my way, well, now my view of the tree is blocked. But especially out in distant, distant space, if I'm looking at something that's extremely far away, like usually we use the example of a quasar, which is just super, super far away, but very, very bright. If there's a galaxy in between us, that galaxy does not block our view of the quasar in the way that the truck blocks the view of the tree. Instead, the galaxy makes light curve. And so light, and it's tricky to explain that, right? Light is still traveling in its own straight line, but space-time itself is curved. And so it looks like light is curving. And as a result, you get these wacky images where, you know, sometimes it'll look like a smear or a circle if it's perfect, or multiple images of exactly the same thing,
1: like Einstein's cross. My favorite, yeah.
0: Exactly, exactly. And now, you know, between Hubble and JWST, we have so many examples of gravitational lenses. But, you know, when I was in college, I think it was right around 1993, and I think it was even before the Hubble servicing mission, I remember one of my professors coming in and, you know, slapping an image on the board and saying, you know, what do you think this is? And it was Einstein cross. It was these multiple images, and it, you know, it looks like it's, huh, why are there four images of the same thing? And that was, you know, one of the first really, really clear examples. Wow, it really does work the way we think it works.
1: Yeah, and fascinatingly, when Einstein first came out with the general theory of relativity, mm-hmm. they really didn't have a way to test it until there was a big solar eclipse event.
0: Exactly.
1: And Sir Arthur Eddington led an expedition, and they took very detailed photographs of the eclipse. And they had stars in the images that should not be visible because they're basically on the other side of the sun, like blocked by the tree, like what you were saying. And yet there they were confirming that space and time was bent around the sun, which is just, that's a mind blowing.
0: Exactly. And now we have so many just neat examples of these gravitational lenses. There's so many examples. It just boggles my mind every time.
1: We're going to take a short break, but stay with us as we'll continue our conversation with author Tricia Murrow as we explore the basic science behind spaceflight. Her new book, published by Johns Hopkins Press, is titled It's Just Rocket Science, Exploring Physics Through Spaceflight Missions. I'm Dave Schlom, and you are listening to Blue Dot.
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1: And we're back. And thanks for listening to Blue Dot. Let's return now to our interview with Tricia Murrow. Tricia studied physics at Johns Hopkins University, worked at the Space Telescope Science Institute, and taught high school physics. Her new book, It's Just Rocket Science, helps readers understand the basic science behind spaceflight missions. And let's talk about light and radio. Because this is a radio program, essentially. And people get very confused between the term radio and sound.
0: Yeah.
1: And they're not the same thing.
0: They are not.
1: Radio is actually light. Could you just explain that to us a little bit?
0: Yeah, correct. So sound waves are very physical. They depend on matter to travel through. And the classic example that I'm sure you've seen at science museums is with a slinky. And for sound waves, the type of wave is when you would be like pushing and pulling on the slinky to make little waves of compression and expansion. And light is completely, utterly different. Light is electromagnetic. Light is based on oscillations of the electric field and the magnetic field. But it also does not depend on matter at all. It can travel through a vacuum, as we know, because we see the sun shining, you know, as the light travels through space. And light, what we call light, is just a tiny little fraction of this huge spectrum called the electromagnetic spectrum, because they're all electromagnetic waves. Now, these EM waves can get extremely complicated, but right there, that little sliver of visible light that we can see is every single color that we know, the rainbow, every single color. And just beyond it, in the less energetic side of the spectrum, we have infrared, we have microwaves, and we have radio waves. So these are mostly going to be different in wavelength or frequency. Radio waves are very, very long wavelengths. They're really low energy. And then you move up the spectrum to microwaves. Infrared is what we mostly perceive as heat. Get back to visible. And then we start going up the opposite end of the spectrum to the more energetic side.
1: The dangerous light, as I like to call
0: it. Exactly, the dangerous stuff, right? Here's where you can start to get ionizing radiation, as it's called. The ultraviolet light, which we all know, you know, we wear sunscreen to protect our skin so that we don't get skin cancer. And then into x-rays, right? When you get an x-ray at the doctor, they usually put a nice big lead apron over your torso to protect your vital organs. And then all the way up to gamma rays. But light, what we call light, the visible portion of the spectrum, is just so, so, so tiny. But to bring it back, as you said, your show broadcasts over radio waves, and those are very, very long wavelength. I mentioned earlier, you know, my first internship was at MIT Haystack, which is a radio telescope. And so the great thing for astronomy is that you can do radio astronomy in the middle of the day.
1: But and one of the misconceptions that people get when they hear like radio astronomy is if they think you're listening for sounds from space.
0: Right, right.
1: When really what you're just doing is you're gathering a form of light. It has bigger, longer wavelengths. It's carrying information. So like, you know, when I record this, our voices are converted into information, data.
0: Yep.
1: And that data is transmitted at the speed of light through radio waves and travels into your antenna and then into your radio. And then your radio speaker turns that signal back into audible sound.
0: Correct.
1: So radio and sound are really different. And, you know, you give a really great example that we all know, the old, you know, count how many times you count after the lightning strike and see how far away it was. So tell us, for folks that aren't familiar with that, because people have kind of lost track of that basic knowledge, tell us how that works, because that's kind of a neat thing.
0: I remember very much as a kid, I used to think that the old saying of, you know, count every 5 seconds after the lightning strikes means it's a mile away, means the lightning struck a mile away between the lightning and the thunder. And I used to think that meant, oh, well, that's because light travels 5 times faster than the sound.
1: Wrong.
0: Completely wrong. No, that is not at all wrong. Not at all correct. Light travels, you know, so much more than that. And what it really is doing is it's taking the speed of sound through air and just converting it into miles per second, or how many seconds to get to 1 mile.
1: That's about 750 miles an hour is the speed right. of sound, basically.
0: Exactly, exactly. Or in meters per second.
1: Speed of light is so much faster than that.
0: Exactly, exactly.
1: Just, you know, to give for an example back to Artemis, it's about 1.3 seconds for light to go from the moon or a radio signal from Artemis to the Earth. And right. and that was what was cool, too, is during the mission is you could hear that little bit of delay. Mm-hmm. You know, when they're talking back and forth, that takes, you know, a little while for that signal to get out there and then come back.
0: Yeah, yeah. And I love this example, too, because it's a great place to bring in a little bit of number sense. So you were quoting the 700-ish miles per hour speed of sound. I still remember it as 330 meters per second. And so that, in scientific notation, that would be, you know, 3 × 10^2, 300. And the speed of light is 3 × 10^8 meters per second.
1: That's a lot more.
0: It's a whole lot more. And to figure out how much more with those exponents, they're so handy. Even though I know people, you know, see them and it looks a little scary and you're like, okay, wait, what does that mean? But for an example like this, you just subtract the 8 and the two exponents. So that makes 6. So the difference, the factor at which light is faster is 10^6 or 1 million. Mm-hmm. Exactly.
1: Yeah.
0: And so that's such a great example for number sense with scientific notation and why even though it looks a little bit more complicated, it actually makes things a whole lot easier.
1: Yeah. It always amazes me. And I was a victim of it as a child too, where I was scared of math and it took me a while to get over it. People sometimes have this horrible dreaded math phobia. Mm-hmm. Or the thing, I'm sure you've heard this as a teacher a lot, is, you know, the kid would be struggling with something and then the parent would tell you, well, I don't understand this because I'm just not a math person.
0: Yeah.
1: And my counter to that is, you know, there's no such thing as a math person or not a math person. It's, you know, it's just whether you decide to learn how to do it. But that doesn't take some special talent.
0: No.
1: You don't have to have, you know, fast twitch muscles to do math and be able to slam dunk or anything like that.
0: Exactly. No, it is a skill that can be built with practice and with good instruction and more practice and more practice. Absolutely.
1: And when you get that little bit of number sense, like you said, and you do learn some of these basic equations from physics, I don't know, but for me, it just opens the world up and makes it more beautiful because you have a depth of understanding.
0: Agreed.
1: It's so interesting to me that people are so afraid of it.
0: Yeah. I wish that I could continue to do more to help change that because way back when I was teaching, I would kind of love it when a student would come in and say, I love physics or I love science, but I'm just not good at math. And I just felt like saying, come on in, you know, we can work on this. We got you. We got you. Even that sense of self-doubt, you know, it opens you up to so much growth. And so that the little tiniest spark of interest, it's like, all right, we can work with this. We can do this.
1: And it's always so cool when you see that person, you get that aha moment.
0: Yes.
1: You're like, oh, I get this. Now I get it.
0: It is the best.
1: Yeah. All right. Well, let's get back to your book. There's a really neat accounting that you tell about. You were there for, I think it was a Hubble, the last servicing mission.
0: It was.
1: Of the space shuttle. And I love how you describe, because I've had this experience myself, that, you know, you've watched the IMAX movies and you've got, you know, you have the super surround sound going and, you know, you've heard the rocket roar and, you know what this is going to be like because you've experienced it so many times at space camp. And then when you're there for the real thing, tell us about what that's like.
0: Oh, my goodness. Yeah, I really thought that I knew what I was in for, and I was so wrong. There are no words. It was so surreal. And, you know, just like with lightning and thunder, the difference in time delay between seeing the fire from the rocket boosters that, you know, were clearly igniting and lifting the shuttle off the pad, and yet we still hadn't heard it yet. Oh, my goodness. It was just remarkable. And It did. You're right. It meant so much more, the fact that it was the last Hubble servicing mission. And, you know, by that time I had moved fully into teaching, so I wasn't working with Hubble anymore, but I still had that deep connection to it and knowing, wow, you're going to go help Hubble last even longer. And here it is, you know, it's 2026 now and Hubble is still growing strong. But yeah, the launch experience.
1: It's like one of the things that's hard to convey to people is you feel it.
0: Yes.
1: As much, you know, it's sound, but it's such concussive sound waves of those engines hitting you. It's just like, oh, it's such a...
0: Yes, if you're at a parade and the biggest drums go right in front of you, you can feel it in your mm-hmm. chest. Yeah, it really is just, as you said, it's crackling, it's concussive, it's really quite visceral.
1: And emotional.
0: Yeah. I'm amazed that I was able to take those two pictures that I included in the book.
1: Yeah, very cool. One of the interesting things to me, thinking about the future is, and you mentioned Star Trek a few times in your book, which has also endeared you to me. Science fiction really works best if there's a plausibility to it, that this maybe we don't sure. have this technology yet. But it's on the horizon and you can sense it. I mean, you think back to the original Star Trek when they had communicators.
0: Right.
1: And I thought, wow, that's fancy. And now it's like, well, now I've got a phone that's way fancier than that.
0: Way fancy, yeah.
1: But let's talk about some exotic forms of propulsion for the future. Maybe not warp drive, but some cool ways to go out and explore deep space. Let's talk about using electromagnetic waves to explore.
0: You know, we got to give them a pass with things like warp drive, because otherwise there'd be no way to tell a story if we can't get to, you know, the next star system over for hundreds of years.
1: A little difficult to write a weekly script around that.
0: Exactly, exactly. But one of the types of propulsion that I learned about was, it's called solar electric propulsion. And essentially what it does is, you still collect energy through your solar panels and store it up in a battery, but then you use electric and magnetic fields to strip the electrons off of a gas, a noble gas.
1: Ionize
0: in this
1: them.
0: Case, exactly, to ionize them. In this case, it's usually xenon. And you expel those plasma ions. And it's so, so, so gentle. Very, very little thrust. So this is not something that you could launch with. The example that one of my scientists gave me is that it's the amount of thrust that would feel like a piece of bread in your hand. And yet, when you use that type of engine over an extremely long time, like when your spacecraft is out cruising, you know, from Earth or past Earth orbit out to its next destination, like Jupiter, it takes a long time. So if you have a tiny amount of thrust over a very long time, it's kind of like compound interest in your bank account.
1: Mm-hmm.
0: You just keep growing. Your speed keeps growing. And so it becomes an extremely efficient way to get a lot of bang for a very little buck. And I wish that I had had more space to go into E&M, electricity and magnetism, in the book, because it's a pretty complicated process. We had to gloss over a lot. But that's the gist of it.
1: Hey, well, I smell a sequel on the horizon for you.
0: That would be delightful. I'd love to do an E&M one.
1: Well, we're about out of time. But before we go, you also mentioned at the end, as I'm feeling the same way, a lot of trepidation and sadness about, you know, at the time of this writing, you know, all of these missions going on. And yet, you know, in this last year, we've seen these dramatic, draconian cuts to science across the board, all the sciences.
0: Yeah. And it's really gone through quite the roller coaster in the last couple of weeks, too. Earlier this spring, Congress voted to restore much of the funding to NASA and to the National Science Foundation. And then during the Artemis II mission, the next year's budget proposal was announced with those same cuts right back again. And the people are so irreplaceable, their expertise. Yeah, the loss of that expertise is just beyond devastating.
1: It is. And science will survive, you know, because
0: Science will go on without
1: there
0: us.
1: There are other countries doing science just fine.
0: Yes.
1: It's tragic to see America, who's always been a leader in science and technology, just going utterly backwards.
0: Yeah.
1: Well, Tricia Moreau, it's been a joy to talk to you, and I just love this book. It's just Rocket Science, Exploring Physics Through Spaceflight Missions. It's awesome. It's very clearly written, very accessible to anyone. Thanks for joining us.
0: Oh, thank you so much for having me. This was delightful.
1: Thanks again to our guest, Tricia Moreau. Her new book, It's Just Rocket Science, Exploring Physics Through Spaceflight Missions, is available at most major booksellers or order it from your favorite local bookstore. 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Our theme music, Big Wave Dave, is by Matt Schultz. Blue Dot is engineered and produced by the maestro, Matt Fidler. For all of us here, I remind you there that from deep space, we all live on a pale blue dot.
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11: Doctors reconsidering hormone therapy for perimenopause after decades of controversy. I'm Flora Lichtman, and this is Science Friday. Half the world's population goes through perimenopause, and yet we still have a lot to learn. Digging into the latest science on hormone therapy and what to watch out for online.
12: Women are being told that estrogen is the fountain of youth, right? If you use estrogen and hormone therapy, you're going to stay younger.
11: Plus, the legendary fire at the Library of Alexandria destroyed 100,000 works of literature. Did it set humanity back?
13: They were building things like steam engines way back in the BCs. We didn't get to that point again until something like the 1700s.
11: And the Hawaiian Islands have been battered by hurricanes this season. We'll hear why this is so unusual and what scientists make of it. That's after this.
14: Live from NPR News, I'm Lakshmi Singh. The Federal Aviation Administration says that President Trump's proposed arch in Washington, D.C. would not pose a hazard to planes. NPR's Rachel Treisman reports it would stand less than 2 miles from Reagan Washington National Airport.
15: A months-long FAA study has concluded that the 250-foot arch would not have a substantial adverse effect on airspace. But it does say the structure should be continuously lit from the top and base to make it more visible to pilots. Aviation safety experts have told NPR that the arch itself may not pose a significant risk, but adds another variable to the already challenging airspace around D.C. The structure is already controversial because of its scale and proximity to Arlington National Cemetery. It's awaiting final approval from a federal planning commission that meets at the start of each month. Rachel Treisman, NPR News.
14: The administration has remade yet another powerful federal health committee, raising new concerns about access to important medical care. More from NPR's Rob Stein.
16: Health Secretary Robert F. Kennedy Jr. appointed 8 new members to the U.S. Preventive Services Task Force. Doctors rely on the task force's recommendations to decide what tests, procedures, and medications people need to protect them against cancer, heart disease, and many other health problems. The task force's recommendations also determine whether that care will be covered by insurance. Most task force members have tended to be primary care doctors, but Kennedy took the unusual step of naming specialists like radiologists, cardiologists, and gastroenterologists. Critics worry that might threaten the task force's credibility and independence. Rob Stein, NPR News.
14: French President Emmanuel Macron says he's directing the government to bolster protections of France's defense and other critical infrastructure, citing hybrid military and non-military threats from Russia. A federal judge has struck down a move by the Trump administration last year that cut hundreds of millions of dollars in grants to train school teachers. NPR's Corey Turner has that story.
17: Early in the Trump administration, the Education Department slashed roughly $600 million meant to help states train teachers. The department argued the money was really being used for diversity, equity, and inclusion efforts. After several Democratic-led states sued, the Supreme Court weighed in briefly, letting the cuts go through while the lawsuit worked its way through the courts. And that is what's happening now, with a U.S. District Court judge ruling that the cuts were arbitrary and capricious, and that the department didn't weigh just how important the money was to states. The ruling does not restore the funding. To do that, the judge said, would require still more legal wrangling in the Court of Federal Claims. Corey Turner, NPR News.
14: You're listening to NPR. The holdout juror in the Lindsey Clancy case that ended in a mistrial earlier this month says he had no doubt that the Massachusetts mother was criminally responsible for killing her 3 young children in 2023. In his first public statement today, Michael Desrenville says the other jurors would not listen to him. The majority of the jury believed the defense's argument that Clancy was experiencing postpartum psychosis when she strangled her kids. School shootings are rare in the Philippines, but as Jan Kamenzin-Brumby reports, one community in the south is reeling from the fallout of a deadly mass shooting today.
18: The shooting in the Philippines' southern Mindanao Island left 8 students injured, 4 of whom are in critical condition. 3 students have already died, including the 16-year-old suspected shooter. The suspect is reported to have warned his friends before shooting 10 people and then turning the gun on himself. Authorities say all victims are between the ages of 14 and 17.
14: Jan Kamenzin-Brumby reporting from Manila. Japan's central bank has raised its benchmark interest rate to a 31-year high of 1.25%. Bank of Japan Governor Kazuo Ueda says various risks factored into the increase, including the U.S. and Israel war with Iran, as well as the rising demand for artificial intelligence. This week in the United States, the Federal Reserve raised its benchmark interest rate for the first time in more than 3 years, a quarter of a percentage point because of high inflation driven in part by the conflict in the Middle East. This is NPR News.
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22: This is Science Friday. I'm Flora Lichtman. Later in the hour, why scientists are reconsidering prescribing hormone therapy for perimenopause patients after decades of controversy, plus how the loss of the Library of Alexandria changed the course of history. But first, the Hawaiian Islands tend to be insulated from the worst effects from hurricanes. But this summer told a different story. In mid-August, Hurricane Lala struck the Big Island, damaging homes and roads, creating flooding and power outages. Then a few weeks later, Hurricane Lowell hit the islands of Niihau and Kauai, leaving more destruction in its wake. So what do scientists make of this dramatic storm season for the Hawaiian Islands? Joining me now is Dr. Haunani Kane, an assistant professor at the University of Hawaii at Manoa, where she studies how climate change impacts islands, reefs, and island people. Welcome to Science Friday.
0: Aloha, Flora. Mahalo for having me here today.
22: Thank you so much for being here. How anomalous is this hurricane season for Hawaii?
0: This hurricane season has been wild. The fact that within a month we had two back-to-back hurricanes, that is definitely something that I have not experienced in my lifetime.
22: Mm. I mean, do hurricanes usually make landfall in Hawaii?
0: It's rare. It's rare for hurricanes to make landfall in Hawaii. A lot of times, as you have mentioned, we're buffered from the majority of the storms due to both our isolated location, but also the fact that a lot of these hurricanes, they enter cooler waters before they come close to Hawaii. So with this year, with El Nino, with the prolonged warming of our oceans, the fact that our ocean is actually warmer and that there are numerous hurricanes that are coming straight for Hawaii, it's been a bit scary for a lot of the people that live here in Hawaii.
22: Is that how it feels for you?
0: Yeah, I think so. I live in Hilo, on the Big Island or Hawaii Island. We're used to getting a lot of rain. We're used to getting wind. But this much rain, like upwards of 10, 15 inches over the course of a day or two, that it's been a lot.
22: So just to unpack it a little bit, we have an El Nino year, and you mentioned that the waters are getting warmer. And is the problem that then the hurricane doesn't lose power? Like if it's not bumping into colder waters, it sort of stays powerful?
0: Yeah. So when you look at typically what happens during El Nino and also what is forecasted with climate change, you see that within El Nino year, the waters are warmer. So that's more fuel for the hurricane. The warmer water season is prolonged with El Nino through the fall. And then the fact with climate change, it's projected that this warmer water and these warmer air temperatures will also steer the hurricanes further towards the west and towards the north. So it'll allow those tracks to come closer to Hawaii as well.
22: I mean, I think on the news we've seen damage to houses and infrastructure. How are these storms impacting natural features like reefs and shorelines?
0: Yeah, so we're still learning, we're still studying, we're still trying to figure out exactly how these storms have directly impacted our reefs. We've seen photos from reefs along the south shore of Maui that have been damaged. We've seen beaches that are covered in coral rubble. And this reminds me of a hurricane that came to Hawaii in 2018. Hurricane Malaka, and it was the first time in recorded history that this hurricane, a Category 3 hurricane, made direct landfall on one of the northern atolls in Papahanaumokuakea National Marine Sanctuary. And what we saw there is these large, beautiful, pristine reefs with large plated corals be completely ripped off of the reef platform, and instead you saw after the hurricane large fields of rubble and sand. What we saw also was that entire islands were completely moved or swept off into the lagoon. And over the past 8 years, we've been studying the recovery of these reefs. So I'm trying to understand, as a reef recovers, what are the first things that pop up? What are the first types of corals? What are the first types of algae? And then how that then translates into the recovery of the islands and, you know, seeing those cascading effects throughout the ecosystem. So using that as a lesson here for our main Hawaiian islands, we do understand that our reefs, you know, they're important. They not only help to dissipate the energy of these storms, the wave energy that comes to shore and eventually erodes our beaches. But they are also capable of recovery and they are resilient as well. So a lot of our work has been focusing on trying to understand the direct impacts to the reefs and then how that translates to land so they can continue to protect our islands and our people well into the future.
22: Yeah, talk to me about that connection, the protection of the islands and how that's related to the protection of people.
0: Yeah, so, you know, from an islander's perspective, from a Hawaiian perspective, we're all related. There's no separation between people, place, or nature. We have an olelo no eau, or a wise saying in Hawaiian that says, "Hei puko akani aina," and it can be translated in a number of ways. Literally, it's translated into a coral reef that grows into an island. So this is a little, you know, reverse of what we think of from like the geological evolution of islands where the reefs come later. But from this perspective, when we think especially about our sandy beaches and our older islands, it's the reefs that are literally feeding our islands with sediment. It's the reefs that are the platform upon which these atoll islands sit upon. And then it's the reef that is also literally like physically feeding our people with resources and cultural empowerment. We also believe that the first living organism was a coral polyp. And from the coral polyp, all other life, including humans, people, came from that coral polyp. So there's this really intimate relationship between between our reefs and our people.
22: It's interesting. I hear you integrating all of these different types of knowledge, like in real time in that answer, traditional knowledge, traditional science. How do you think about bridging these different ways of knowing?
0: Yeah, I think of it as a way of necessity. So living on islands, we see firsthand the impacts that climate change is having upon us, whether or not it's, you know, being warmer or having increased sea level rise, increased coastal erosion, drought resulting in wildfires. These are things that are affecting us now. It's not something that we're thinking about planning in the next 10, 15, 20 years. I've been a professor only a handful of years, and within that time, I've seen my students be directly impacted by the wildfires on Lahaina. I've seen my students trying to complete their theses, but also having no electricity or internet or losing, you know, parts of their houses or caring for their families while there's also a hurricane that's impacting them. So for us here in Hawaii and for many other people that are living on islands, this is definitely, we see the impacts of climate change and we see them happening now. And we're trying our best using all of the best available knowledge, whether or not it be something that's been passed down from generations or things that, you know, we're learning now by using technology to study what's happening around us.
22: Do the stakes feel very high?
0: Oh, the stakes are higher than ever. And, you know, especially I think being like a young professor and still considering myself as a student and having a young family, I'm thinking about how these things are going to are impacting us, not just now, but how they're going to impact our children and our children's children and our students and their children and all the future generations.
22: What's the knowledge we need?
0: I think the knowledge that we need is to be open-minded. I think we need to be open-minded about where we're seeking knowledge, whether or not it be from our climate models, from, you know, our sensors that are out in the ocean, or if it's from the people that are living in the places that are being impacted the most. And I think we really need to consider what the needs are and the wants of those people and how they want to adapt. And we need to fight for those wants and those desires and making sure that that knowledge is helping us to develop solutions.
22: And what about science-wise? What are you researching now?
0: Yeah, so science-wise, we're focusing a lot on resilience, natural resilience, and thresholds of resilience, using both modern records, historical records, and paleo records. So trying to understand at what ranges of sea level rise, or, you know, if we can identify storms in the past, how did our reefs, how did our islands fare during those time periods? And if we project those same values of sea level rise into the future, we'll get some sort of understanding of whether or not our reefs and our islands can continue to provide the same functions that we need them to as people.
22: What makes islands resilient? And can we use that knowledge to intervene in a helpful way to make the Hawaiian Islands more resilient to climate change?
0: Yeah, for sure. So I think there's definitely certain types of corals, certain types of limu or calcareous seaweeds that are more resilient than others. We're seeing that crustose coralline algae, that pink limu or seaweed that you find on rocks and corals is really critical both to the recovery of our reefs as well as the recovery of our beaches and our coastal areas. And then the other component is resilient islands are a lot of times a function of resilient people. So people and communities that understand the value of their resources, caring for their resources, and understanding their relationship with their place and with nature.
22: Dr. Haunani Kane is an assistant professor at the University of Hawaii at Manoa. Thank you so much for joining me today.
0: Thank you so much for having me and for sharing this story. It's very important.
22: Coming up after the break, digging into the science around hormone therapy for perimenopause. Stick around.

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1: Hawatlo, Litnak Brian Mead Jr. Hello, my name is Brian Mead Jr. with the Wiat Tribe's Da-Guru-Lui Cultural Center, bringing you another Sulatluk phrase to practice yourself. Today's phrase is hapai, hapai, which means berries. Summer is that time of year when the majority of berries are ripened and ready for picking. With blackberries, salmon berries, solal berries, strawberries, and even huckleberries native to this area, these could make an awesome homemade pie, or even eaten just right off the plant as a snack. Hapai. To learn more or practice this phrase yourself, visit www.wiat.us or follow the Da Guru Lui on Facebook. Thanks.

0: which has brought with it a lot of unwanted attention, like threats and vitriol directed towards its Hoopers.
1: Right now, we are in a moment in this country where when you say you are being inclusive to all, actually means you're being exclusive to some, right? You cannot be inclusive to people who have made their campaign about turning public spaces to be exclusive to another group of people.
0: How the WNBA became a major battleground in the culture wars.
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4: Live from NPR News, I'm Lakshmi Singh. Less than 6 weeks to go until Election Day, but voting began this morning in Virginia, one of a handful of states where early voting's now underway in the midterm election. In Sioux Falls, South Dakota, Lori Wythe and Maisel Self say they are frustrated with high energy prices.
5: I filled my gas tank up yesterday, and it was over $60 to fill my gas tank. I'm not happy.
6: No. I filled mine up, and it was over $30. I've never had to pay that for gas.
5: Yeah. And going to the grocery store is scary in itself as well.
6: Right, every time you go, the prices are higher.
5: So, yeah, there's a few things that we need to change and fix.
4: In North Carolina, R.H. Burr Jr. runs a family farm in Harnett County. He says he's worried about the price of diesel, which he needs to help harvest the tobacco, soybean, corn, and wheat his farm grows.
7: The diesel cost, I mean, a road diesel I noticed was $6.19 or $6.20 yesterday or something like that. And a year ago, it was probably $2.75 cheaper than that.
4: The auto industry group AAA says today the price of diesel is up to $6.45, and the national average for a gallon of regular unleaded gasoline is about $4.47. The cryptocurrency sector suffered a major defeat this week after a bill it had strongly championed failed to clear a key procedural hurdle in the Senate. NPR's Raphael Nam reports.
8: The Clarity Act would have established regulations for the crypto sector for the first time, making crypto as legitimate as stocks and bonds. But many Democrats objected to the bill because they felt an ethics clause meant to prevent conflicts of interest from elected officials was not strong enough, something Republicans denied. Democrats argued that it matters because President Trump is profiting from his crypto ventures while also pushing for easier rules for the sector. The crypto industry can try to pass the bill again, but with midterm elections coming up, it's unlikely that can happen this year. Raphael Nam, NPR News.
4: Poland's Prime Minister Donald Tusk says Russia is planning to strike countries supporting Ukraine. Esme Nicholson reports.
9: Addressing Polish lawmakers on Thursday, Tusk said Russia intends to fire drones or missiles into NATO territory and then claim they are accidental in order to test NATO resolve. Tusk said he'd received intelligence from NATO, Ukraine and US agencies but did not specify which ones he was citing. He stressed that there is nothing to suggest an invasion but signalled that Poland is about to face a real test of its commitment to Ukraine. Tusk appealed for unity within Poland and NATO to guarantee a resolute response to any attacks. He also underscored Poland's own commitment to the alliance's defense. For NPR News, I'm Esme Nicholson in Berlin.
4: It's NPR. President Trump says he's banning Politico, CNN, and MS Now from the White House. On social media, the Republican leader accuses the major news outlets of reporting fake news. Last year, Trump denied access to Associated Press reporters after the organization decided not to recognize Trump's name change for the Gulf of Mexico to the Gulf of America. The AP sued and reports that its case is ongoing. A Texas ICE officer is pleading not guilty to charges of lying to the FBI when he said he'd been assaulted by two immigrants in Minneapolis. This morning in St. Paul, a federal judge set Christian Castro's bond at $75,000. Castro also faces state assault charges for shooting and wounding one of the men he'd initially accused of assaulting him. South Korea has ruled out sending troops to intervene in the war with Iran. NPR's Anthony Kuhn reports from Seoul. South Korea has in the past dispatched forces to major conflicts, including Vietnam, Iraq, and Afghanistan.
10: President Lee Jae-myung told a press conference that South Korea will stick to its principle of non-intervention in foreign wars.
11: 전쟁의
10: There will be no deployment of troops for engagement or involvement in the war. I can tell you that with certainty, he said. He did say, though, that South Korea is considering expanding the anti-piracy mission of a naval unit in the Gulf of Aden, but only to protect shipping. President Trump complained about South Korea declining to help with Iran when he ordered joint military drills with South Korea to be shortened last month. Opinion polls show more South Koreans oppose sending troops to the Middle East than support it. Anthony Kuhn, NPR News, Seoul.
4: This is NPR News.
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13: What's good, y'all? You're listening to Code Switch from NPR. I'm Gene Demby, and I want to talk to y'all about one of my favorite sports memories from recent years, right? So it was just before the pandemic, and my lady and a friend of ours, we were at the last winner-take-all game of the WNBA Finals. The Washington Mystics finally got over the championship hump. They defeated the Connecticut Sun. They finally got their first trophy.
14: The wait is over! For the very first time, the Washington Mystics are WNBA champions!
13: The crowd was lit. The game came down to the very end. It was incredible. Like, everybody was buzzing as we walked back to the subway in Southeast D.C. For a long time, fans of the W have been shouting from the rooftops about the league. Like, we're trying to get everybody in. We're not gatekeeping at all. So watching the WNBA finally break into the big time, as a longtime fan, has been like, welcome, y'all. Thank you for joining us. And then in 2024, the thing happened. Caitlin Clark.
15: The Indiana Fever select Caitlin Clark, University of Iowa.
13: The league was already on fire, but Caitlin Clark was gasoline. She helped bring record eyeballs to women's college basketball. And so when she came to the W, a big vocal fan base came right along with her. And all that new attention has made things tricky.
1: When hearing about death threats, players and their loved ones getting doxxed.
13: Y'all know Odette Youssef. She's our play cousin.
1: I'm NPR's domestic extremism correspondent. I actually had a fun assignment on the domestic extremism beat this fun, summer. Exactly. Most fun I've had on the beat, which was I got to go to the Chicago Sky at the end of July against the Connecticut Sun.
13: So all those new eyeballs on the W, they have forced teams to change how they think about protecting their players. And that's why Odette, who covers extremism and political violence, was covering a Chicago Sky game.
1: Because that was where the Sky was unveiling a new partnership with an organization that exists to fight radicalization to violent extremism. The popularity of the WNBA has just soared over the last couple years. But along with that, there has also been a documented rise in abuse, harassment, and threats that WNBA players have been receiving.
13: The WNBA's rise has been fueled as much by a love for hoops as for the politics of it all. The league is obviously predominated by women who are Black or queer or both, and who are also really politically outspoken. And all of that helped draw in lots of new liberal fans. But it also helped make the W a target of conservatives. And the volume of that tension has really ratcheted up this year. Like, TV viewership is up 12% just from last season. The value of WNBA franchises has jumped up by 59% since last year. So the money The attention is all a pot ready to boil over.
1: It has made it sort of a perfect target for people who are sort of conflict entrepreneurs or agitators along sort of conservative cultural issues right now.
13: This season, Republican lawmakers in Congress have been calling for investigations into the WNBA's referees because they say that Caitlin Clark, who has become a darling of the MAGA set, that she's been getting fouled too hard by other players, specifically because she is white and straight. You got anti-trans activists showing up at games because they say that the WNBA is filled with quote-unquote biological men. Some of those protesters have gone so far as to step onto the court to confront WNBA players.
1: And so what we've been seeing are sort of these stunts sometimes at the games where these people in the audience, sometimes they're affiliated with companies, sometimes they're affiliated with organizations, basically trying to use the arena literally as a platform to get a political message across.
13: The WNBA has been going through a lot, and that's what we're getting into today, y'all. How the biggest league in women's sports became a battleground in the culture wars, and what the WNBA is going to do about it. Frankie De La Creta remembers their first WNBA game very clearly.
16: My earliest WNBA memory is taking myself as an adult to my first WNBA game. Mm-hmm. I did not grow up watching basketball.
13: Okay.
16: When I started sports writing in the early 2010s, I wrote about men's sports because it's what I knew.
13: These days, Frankie is an independent journalist who covers sports and gender.
16: Then I started writing a lot more about athlete activism, and someone told me I should check out the WNBA because they, even before Colin Kaepernick had ever taken a knee, the players were having media blackouts to protest police brutality mm-hmm. against the Black community, and they had full teams kneeling for racial justice. Yep. Other sports just had one or two people. And so I drove myself down to a daytime Connecticut Sun game, 2 hours in the middle of the day. It was 10:30 in the morning. It was me and a bunch of kids from camps. but it was the best experience I'd ever had in a sporting venue, to the point that I left there and decided that I was going to change my entire career.
13: Wow.
16: And only cover women's sports and the WNBA. It was the most positive vibe I'd ever had at a sporting event. I think when you are someone who has any kind of marginalized identity and you go to especially mainstream men's sporting events, I think there's always a question of whether that space is for you, yeah. whether you're fully safe there. As someone who, spent a long time identifying as a woman and then a trans person, as a queer person, these are spaces where you're sort of always looking over your shoulder. You're never quite sure if the heckling is about you, getting questioned about why you're even there by yourself. These are things that I dealt with as a sports fan, and it just was kind of part of how it went. But I think this was the first time I was in a space that felt like it was for me and that felt positive, not as a fan, but it felt like everyone was rooting for kind of all the players mm-hmm. on the court, even if they had a team that they wanted to win. Yeah, it was really moving. I cried.
13: Wow, okay. I mean, it's kind of, you just mentioned how much safer you felt in that space than you felt going to events for men's sporting events. It's kind of hard to imagine now, but it wasn't that long ago that the many queer players in the league were not out. The league was kind of doing this fig leaf around the players' sexual identities. Can you take us back to those days? What was the league's marketing like back then?
16: When the league started back in 1997, they did not have any openly queer players from the beginning. And the teams were really focused on, I think, kind of twofold marketing of their players. One was the idea that this was a family-friendly league, that this was somewhere you could bring your children. And so they really played up the stories of straight players who had husbands, things like that. They were much more likely to highlight those players. But the other thing that they were concerned with was making their players look kind of traditionally, conventionally feminine and attractive in a very straight way. So appealing to the like straight male gaze, essentially, because for a long time in sport, there's been this idea that the only people who want to watch sports are men. And because women's sports are seen as like second tier and not as, you know, quote unquote, good as men's sports, that the only way men will want to watch women play sports is if they think those women are hot. So that really drives a lot of the marketing that we see kind of throughout history with women's sports.
13: Mm-hmm. But you told me this sort of like fig leaf, polite fiction that the league was leaning into. Has that changed a lot after Brittany Griner came into the league in 2013? She was like the 6'8" phenom. I remember these videos of her in high school, like dunking. She was masked. She was never really in the closet. So what was the reaction to her in college and then the W, and how did that change the way that people talked about gender and sexuality in the W?
16: Brittany Griner is interesting because she's not the first openly queer player in the league, but she's the first like big name who comes in openly queer from college and really refuses to play the game, essentially, that the WNBA is asking her to play. You had players like, you know, Sue Wicks was the first openly gay WNBA player back in the late 90s. But then you had players like Sue Bird and Diana Taurasi, who would come out later in their careers, come into the league around, you know, in the early 2000s. And they will talk now about the way they were marketed, the feminine clothes they were being put in. You know, Sue Bird was on a red carpet with Backstreet Boy and Nick Carter. These are things that they were agreeing to do because they felt it was their responsibility to promote the league and for the league to succeed. And if they didn't go along with this and the league failed, it would somehow be their fault. And Brittany Griner, for better or for worse, really couldn't hide who she was and didn't want to.
13: So you have these tensions in the league around the way the players present themselves, the way the league wants to present the players. But you said that this is a place that feels like really safe, right? It's like a really fun, like very vibey, nice out. And that was always been my experience too at WNBA games. You say that it was a few years ago that you and your partner were going to WNBA games and you noticed this big vibe shift. Like, what did you notice? What was happening?
16: 2024 is a turning point for the league in terms of really visibility and mainstream awareness, because you have two very high profile players entering the league from college. You have Caitlin Clark and Angel Reese.
13: Yep.
16: And the media really made them a rivalry in college, even though there really was no need to do that.
13: Right, they didn't play the same conference. They don't play the same position, so they never guard each other. It was very strained. Mm.
16: Very different players. But the media really latched onto this as a rivalry that the players never really even, you know, bought into. But again, because Angel Reese is black and Caitlin Clark is white, some of the worst bad faith actors really latched on, and it became very based in like racist dynamics very quickly. And Caitlin Clark became kind of the face of the sport and entered the league and became the face of the league in her rookie season. And whether or not Caitlin Clark has any, like, I don't know what her political leanings are or what her personal views are, but she very much attempts
13: to sort of like be coy about those things. She doesn't embrace necessarily the people who wrap themselves around her, but she doesn't disavow them either.
16: Yeah, she really likes to try to stick to basketball and not really talk about the off-court issues, which, you know, again, you can look at that in sort of a generous way and say she's kind of been put in a position that I really don't envy. And the less generous reading is if people were using me to project the kinds of ideas, which we can talk about, that her fans are often projecting, I would feel compelled to say something and be very much like not in my name. Mm-hmm. But she is white and, you know, feminine and straight, and the kind of conservative right-wing cultural shift that I think we've had in this country over the last few years really saw her as an avatar for a lot of their white supremacist grievances, because the women's basketball and the WNBA as a whole have, you know, for a long time been a predominantly black league. and the best players in the league are majority Black. And, you know, people who are, you know, the right-wing white supremacist viewed people see a white woman who is succeeding in a majority Black league, and they're going to latch on to that as their kind of way in to the, I'll use the word fandom very loosely. Most of them cannot name more than one or two players, but that is the kind of people that started coming to specifically, I'd say, Indiana Fever games. And I think it's important to say that it is not all Fever fans at all. The Fever have been in the league since 2000. So, you know, they have a long history of having, you know, great fans, but a lot of the people who came in 2024 specifically to be Caitlin Clark fans have brought a lot of toxicity with them, and it has completely changed the vibe at the games that they play in, whether they're at home or they're traveling on the road.
17: How would you describe the WNBA's reaction to its new fans, the sort of post Caitlin Clark influx of fans, and how the old fans, the earlier fans, felt about how they meshed or not meshed with each other?
16: I think the WNBA is severely miscalculating here, because I think there was a video actually outside Barclays Center where there was one of those anti-trans protests, and people were asking those people to name five WNBA players, and they could only name, you know, Caitlin Clark and Sophie Cunningham. And then you go to the other side where the trans people were joyously dancing and blowing bubbles, and they could name way more than five players because they're actually fans of the league. And I think that the league, in attempting to not alienate the new fans who might be very politically different than the fans who have been there a long time, I think is a mistake, because A, I think they're going to alienate their longtime fans, and they already are. You can hear fans talk about not feeling as safe. I know trans fans who have been almost unable to watch games since a lot of this has come up, because what had once been a sense of a place that made them feel safe and accepted no longer feels that way. And it's like a become, you know, a place where those outside politics have infiltrated. But those longtime fans are also the ones who are going to buy season tickets. They're going to buy your merch. They're going to invest in your league. The people who can't name a WNBA player besides, you know, one or two, these are not the people that are going to stick around. They're not the people that are going to spend money to keep your league going. And so I think it's a really big miscalculation on the part of the league, and I think it demonstrates a lack of understanding about who their audience is and who their audience should be. You have players who, just by nature of being women, are already marginalized in some way. And so your players are also people who are going to be impacted by this toxicity, and in, you know, inviting these kinds of fans to, and saying that you want them to feel welcome at your games. It's not just that your marginalized fans are going to feel less welcome, it's that your players also feel less safe.
17: When we come back.
1: Right now, we are in a moment in this country where when you say you are being inclusive to all, actually means you're being exclusive to some, right? You cannot be inclusive to people who have made their campaign about turning public spaces to be exclusive to another group of people.
17: That's coming up. Stay with us, y'all. 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
18: Hawatlo, Lernitnuk Brian Mead Jr. Hello, my name is Brian Mead Jr. with the Wiat Tribe's Dagurului Cultural Center, bringing you another Tsleil-Waututh phrase to practice at home. Today's phrase is Meep Shagawala, which means blackberries start to ripen. Mid to late summer is the time blackberries ripen and are perfect to pick and eat. Be mindful of where you are picking berries, especially when you are on the side of the road. But most of all, have fun. Meep Shagawalup. To learn more or practice this phrase yourself, visit www.wiat.us or follow the Dagurului on Facebook. Hoot. Thanks.

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1: This is Code Switch, the show about race and identity from NPR. I'm Gene Demby. The WNBA has become a big deal in the water polo sports, y'all. And all of that attention has brought with it a lot of scrutiny and a lot of ire toward the players. Odette Youssef, who covers extremism for NPR, told me that WNBA players have been getting death threats, their families have been doxxed, and you have anti-trans groups that have been protesting at WNBA games, both outside and in the stands. And Odette says a lot of the players and people around the league feel that the WNBA should have probably seen all this coming.
2: They've been aware of it for the last couple of years. So like in 2025, the WNBA started a campaign called No Space for Hate to try to sort of push back against some of the toxic rhetoric. And even before that, it was offering a service to its players to use the sort of AI-enabled tool to delete abusive comments from social media. Despite this, it sounds like the abuse has continued to increase. You know, this is what players have been saying. And so what's unique about the Chicago Sky's approach now is that they are adding additional protective measures by these partnerships with these two sort of counterterrorism or violent extremism oriented outfits. And they're trying to sort of confront the issues that are driving this abuse from a really holistic perspective.
1: How does the league and how do the people doing these threat assessments separate out the sort of like, again, the sort of background radiation of like anti-women sentiment out there from stuff that is like, we need to act on this. This is actually like a credible threat that requires, you know, ramped up security and maybe like a more proactive, like maybe even law enforcement response.
2: Yeah. So the organization that's doing that sort of downstream monitoring for this guy is called Moonshot. And it was created 10 years ago, actually to help governments fight terrorism. The tools that they developed for that purpose are now being used to monitor like social media activity targeting players in on the Chicago Sky team. They are tracking what the threats are, who is behind these threats. They're looking into the backgrounds of these people. If it sounds like something is imminent, then they elevate this to the team and, you know, this might activate a law enforcement response. Hmm. But what you're asking about sort of just the casual misogyny that we live in this world, the Sky is recognizing that equally as a problem. And so that's why they have also partnered with PERIL, which stands for the Polarization and Extremism Research and Innovation Lab, which is based at American University. But what PERIL's work does is it tries to sort of address radicalization kind of before it even happens. What I think is the really important work that PERIL has identified here is that its founder, Cynthia Miller Idris, has been studying how misogyny relates to public violence. So we often think of casual misogyny as just sort of like the way the world is. Mm-hmm. Misogyny in its violent forms, when it comes to domestic abuse or intimate partner violence, mm-hmm. we often think of that as a criminal and perhaps, but a household issue.
1: Right.
2: We don't think of it as a threat to public safety. But what Miller Idris has documented, and she has a new book about this, is that 60% of basically

0: religion, right? And what I find interesting about this sort of reveal that misogyny is a common factor that is found both in the violent extremist violence and also in the non-ideological violence. It's a common factor to both.
1: Okay, since we're talking about gender, though, how much of the vitriol and the violent threats that we're seeing around the league are specifically related to all these anti-trans protests around the WNBA?
0: I mean, this whole like anti-trans campaign around the WNBA is also just so, in my view, manufactured because, you know, the WNBA does not have any trans players right now. Like, it hasn't had trans players. Like, there's this sort of conservative culture narrative that's sort of being superimposed on the WNBA, I think because of its popularity. I think because it does put highly accomplished, powerful women, like into the public sphere. Like, it's just a good vehicle, I think, these people find for like furthering, this narrative, but it's not a natural fit because, you know, the WNBA hasn't really had to navigate that issue of actual trans players in the sport. I think that what we're seeing with the league right now is very similar to what we saw with universities, you know, a year or two ago, when they were caught in sort of this maelstrom of controversy around campus anti-Semitism and stuff like that. I think they did not realize that some of the criticisms were coming from just bad faith actors, people that just wanted to, frankly, take down universities. I don't know if the league has even recognized that yet. I think it has. It needs to sort of figure out what its values are. Right now, we are in a moment in this country where when you say you are being inclusive to all, actually means you're being exclusive to some, right? Mm-hmm. You cannot be inclusive to people who have made their campaign about turning public spaces to be exclusive to another group of people. Do you know what I mean?
1: Absolutely. Anti-trans activists have been popping up at WNBA games all summer long, right? Both in the arenas and outside the arenas. And a lot of them have been rocking these shirts that read XXXY, you know, like the sex chromosomes. XXXY, as it turns out, is the name of this fledgling sportswear company that also says that it's dedicated to keeping trans athletes out of women's sports. So I asked Frankie De La Creta about this.
2: Let's step back and talk about why they're even at the games in the first place.
1: For sure.
2: I guess it's been about a month now. Fever, oh, here we are with the Fever again. Fever guard Sophie Cunningham gave an interview to ESPN in which she expressed her belief that trans women should not play women's sports. And, you know, she doubled down on those comments a few days later in a press conference because once she gave that interview, the Fever went on a road trip. And what happened was a bunch of anti-trans groups started showing up and like rallying outside of the Fever road games.
1: In solidarity with Sophie coming in.
2: Yeah, in support of Sophie. And so XXXY Athletics put itself on the scene very quickly. It is a group that is on its surface a transphobic apparel company. They sell shirts. It's run by a woman named Jennifer Say, who used to be a gymnast, and she was an executive at Levi's who kind of famously left that job over COVID precautions. And in the last couple years, she's really shifted into the idea that women's sports needs to be protected from trans women.
1: Huh. I mean, we know that there are no trans players in the league. There are estimated to be maybe 10 trans athletes across the 500,000 people competing in collegiate sports. I'm curious of why you think that anti-trans moral panic that the WNBA is experiencing right now has been such a sticky sort of touch point for all these other cultural war issues. Like, why is it, what is it about transphobia that makes it a useful gateway into these other sort of...
2: I think a couple things are happening here. It's kind of a perfect...

0: storm of nightmares that have happened. I think first, the WNBA is the highest profile league that transphobic, anti-trans groups have been able to latch onto. And so the visibility is going to be a lot more. Also, as mainstream media continues to interview them as if their position is an appropriate one, it gives them credibility, right? When they are not treated as a hate group, when they're not treated the way that we might treat, you know, someone wearing a swastika or the Proud Boys or a Klan gathering, because to me as a trans person, that is how that feels, right? We're talking about actual bigotry and the belief that this group of people shouldn't have like the same human rights as another group. It legitimizes them. And so the WNBA is a big platform for them to be able to do that. But I think what's actually really insidious about being the target is that transphobia is rooted in white supremacist ideas of who is allowed to be a woman and what a woman should look like. Those beliefs have, you know, negatively impacted Black and Brown and non-Western women throughout history. So what you have is a league in the WNBA that is full of Black women, 7 foot tall women, masculine women, women who don't fit kind of the traditional markers of conventional white Western ideas of womanhood. And so I don't think it's surprising that transphobic ideas around the acceptable kind of woman are coming and impacting this league. And I think the last piece that I will say is I think in some ways, the lack of visibility that the league had for a lot of years really protected it. Like, it wasn't as successful as it should have been because of racism and homophobia and misogyny. Mm-hmm. And once it becomes successful, the flip side of that is it really does become a different kind of victim of those ideas. And the fact that you have a league that is all women, predominantly Black women, largely queer women who have been successful and they don't need men to do it and their product is not necessarily for men, I think that's a threat to the status quo. And so it's not just about protecting women's sports. It's actually about dismantling them from the inside.
1: I have to ask you about Enes Kanter. As a diehard hoophead, I have to like contextualize him a little bit. Enes Kanter is a Turkish basketball player. He played at the University of Kentucky. He had a long career in the league, good offensive player, terrible defensive player, which is why he's not in the league anymore. But because he's a Turkish, he'd been outspoken about Erdogan's leadership of Turkey. That made him sort of a accidental political figure. And he'd been adopted by a lot of conservative people in the United States. It's part of his sort of like conservative, like rightward drift. I don't even know if it's a drift, but part of this sort of his becoming more ensconced in that certain kind of politics has been taking up this anti-trans mantle. And that was a long preface to get to the point where we talk about how your boy Enes Kanter showed up at a WNBA game, basically confronted the players. He said he was going to try to enter the WNBA draft. The league said they were not going to let him do that recently, but he said he's going to try to enter the WNBA draft because he felt that the league needed to do something about biological men entering the WNBA, which of course is not a thing. So it was kind of a publicity stunt, but it was also really angering to a lot of the players and a lot of the fans. Could you just like walk us through what you saw in Kanter's stunt and the response to it, I guess, is what we're still there.
0: Yeah, and Royce White, also a former NBA player, which I'll use that term very loosely. The reason I bring him and up in this is because Enes Kanter showed up to a Sky game and stepped over the baseline onto the court and, you know, essentially threatened the players and had to be removed from Wintrust Arena. He's now banned from Wintrust Arena. And I think what's important about both that behavior and somebody like Royce White being supported by the anti-trans groups is that these groups say that they want to, quote unquote, protect women and girls. Mm-hmm. And you have Royce White, who his wife and kids have a lifetime order of protection against him. Do you know how bad you have to be? How much of a danger you have to be for somebody to be granted a lifetime order of protection against you? So that's him. Mm-hmm. And then you have Enes Kanter, who's literally stepping on a court and putting the players in actual physical danger. That is not protecting them either. And so it's very hypocritical to have groups who say we're concerned about the safety of women and girls to side with these two men who have been active threats to the safety of women and girls. Mm. I've been very disappointed in the fact that the league has said that And his cantor's behavior is not enough to grant him like a league-wide ban at games. I think that was such a gimme and such an easy move for them to make. I've been disappointed in the WNBA leadership at various points. I think it never should have gotten to the point that it's at. I think they could have, you know, shut it down pretty quickly after Sophie Cunningham's comments, and just kind of said, there's no trans women playing here. We have a policy that works and, you know, we support our, you know, the community feeling safe at games. That would have been enough. And they didn't do that. And I think it's just been a complete abject failure of leadership on the part of WNBA Commissioner Kathy Engelbert at this point. And the fact that she's now put her players in danger by not taking a harder line, and you have, it's not just online trolls, which they really like to say, right? Anytime there's hatred or abuse directed at the players, often the league will, or coaches or whoever will kind of pivot to trolls. But that really takes, it takes away, it removes the accountability. It removes the humanity, from the fact there are actual people who are doing these things and showing up to games. That's not online. That's not a troll. That's a real threat. And so I think the WNBA needs to, really take a stand here to protect not just their fans, but at this point, also their players.
1: Frankie De La Cretas is an independent journalist whose work focuses on the intersection of sports and gender, and they're the author of the Out of Your League newsletter. Their most recent book is called Hail Mary, The Rise and Fall of the National Women's Football League. Thank you, Frankie.
0: Thank you.
1: That's our show. But coming up on Life Kid, how our memories affect our self-esteem.
2: Self-worth isn't just defined by how we treat ourselves in the moment, but it's also defined by our past experiences as well.
1: Episode you're listening to was produced by Xavier Lopez with help from Nora Gill, and it was edited by Jasmine Romero, and our engineer was Anli Wong. As for me, I'm Gene Demby, and as for you, well, you are listening to NPR.

0: 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From the estate of Joan B. Kroc, whose bequest serves as an enduring investment in the future of public radio and seeks to help NPR be the model for high-quality journalism in the 21st century. 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
1: This is NPR's Life Kit. I'm Mariel Segarra.
2: I picture my current self showing up before my mom gets there. Adult me looks so excited to see younger me. Adult me gives younger me a hug and says, "Oh my gosh, I'm so happy that I get to pick you up. I'm so happy to be here. I'm so happy to get to spend time with you. You know, I want you to know that even though your mom is late, that she loves you and she wishes that she could be here. And she thinks that doing this extra job is a way that she could love you better. I want you to know that you will always belong, first and foremost to me, that you'll always belong here and that you are so beloved to me."
1: That was Marissa Franco, psychologist and author of the book Worth, The New Science of Self-Esteem and Secure Attachment. You just heard us doing an exercise in memory reconsolidation. The underlying theory is that when we recall a memory in a new context, we have the opportunity to update it. And Marissa says that can help us become more secure and improve our self-esteem.
2: Researchers say memories are the database of self-esteem. And so you've had negative experiences of rejection, harm, abuse, perhaps. And the thing about memories is they don't just record the past, they predict the future. So a part of you thinks that this is going to happen again. You know, someone is going to abandon me just like my parent might have. In a way, your body's recreating those past experiences in the present based off your memories and is literally triggering the same body state for you now.
1: But we can update those memories so they're not undermining us and hurting our relationships.
2: When you return to a memory and you envision yourself intervening as an adult and saying you're safe and I care about you and I'm never going to leave you, right? When you do that, it can be quite transformative, and that leads to higher self-esteem, less symptoms of trauma, and also changes in the hippocampus, which is the part of our brain where our memories are stored.
1: On this episode of Life Kit, we'll walk through this memory reconsolidation exercise, teach you how to do it at home. And Marissa says these exercises are worth doing because our self-esteem affects everything in our lives.
2: All the beauties of life slip off of you when you have lower self-esteem. You can experience great success and still feel like a failure. You can find great love and still feel unlovable. And so your ability to actually internalize the good is disrupted by your own sense of self. And so I think if we're able to feel good about ourselves, ultimately we are able to receive all the good happening in our lives more deeply.
1: Let's talk about memory reconsolidation. So basically, like you said, it's that researchers have found that we can update and transform our memories and that can make us feel more worthy.
2: Yes, yes.
1: Okay. Is this a process or an exercise that people can walk through on their own?
2: I think it will depend on the memory. First of all, it has to be what's called an open memory. So when a memory is what's called open, it still triggers emotion in us. It still affects how we feel. It still affects how we see ourselves and the world around us. We might try to avoid that memory, not look at it, versus a closed memory where we have closure, like it actually is in the past. It no longer shapes how we're living in the present. Open memories are almost like they're still happening now, right? Like when I describe perhaps an anxiously attached person and their boss gives them negative feedback and they're having such a strong reaction, they feel so bad, like they hate themselves, they're a failure, right? That's an example of an open memory perhaps shaping your experience of the present moment. You're not truly living in the present when you have a memory that's not closed in this way. But then in the context of open memories, right, there's some that we might make us shut down, that we might dread, that are so scary. And in that case, we might want to go through some of these exercises with our therapist. But there's other, honestly, Mariel, that are quite benign. And I say benign because they sound benign, because when we're kids, we're taking in reality a lot more personally, and we don't have resources in the same way. And so one of the memories that I reconsolidated was the experience of being a kid whose mom would show up late to soccer practice. But when I go back to that memory, I can viscerally experience how I felt ashamed and I felt embarrassed and I felt different from everyone else. And I felt like I couldn't depend on people and I felt powerless over the situation, right? Like, you can often be surprised how small things can actually land really big for you, particularly when they happen in childhood.
1: Takeaway one, choose a memory for this exercise. It should be one that's open, meaning it still hurts. If you're into attachment styles and you know you're feeling anxiously attached, you might choose a memory where you felt abandoned. If you want to work on avoidant attachment, you might look at a memory where someone shut you down emotionally or where you felt betrayed. And your memory might be something that seems like it's not a big deal. What matters is that it affects you.
2: So you want to think of a memory that seems to still be affecting you. A memory that still triggers some sort of emotion, might make you sad, might make you angry, might make you anxious, might make you upset. And another feature of these open memories is that you don't necessarily have meaning. You don't understand why it happened. You don't feel like it made your life better at the end of the day, right? It doesn't feel like there's much silver linings around this memory. And so looking back and trying to figure out, okay, what are those memories that still kind of niggle at me a little bit, right? It still kind of hurts when I look back at them. Those are some of the memories that might still be open and affecting your sense of worth now. And Mary, I want to go one step deeper with this, which is that it's ultimately more about changing emotion than changing a memory. There's a study on self-esteem and what predicted whether people's self-esteem changed at the end of therapy. And the number one factor was how much emotion that they expressed. And so the problem in these memories is that the emotion is not fully processed. You haven't fully moved through the emotion. And so it continues to shape how you perceive yourself and how you perceive the world. And so it's about looking back at these memories and giving yourself a sort of catharsis and allowing those feelings to move through you more so that they don't continue to shape your sense of self right now.
1: So Marissa and I walked through this memory reconsolidation exercise from her book. She recalled a childhood memory that she's actually reconsolidated before. Her mom showing up late to pick her up from soccer practice. The exercise in the book lists some questions like, what does this memory say about you as a person? What does it say about the world in general?
2: I think I just felt some shame at that time.
1: Yeah.
2: And then what does it say about the world in general? That I can't necessarily trust or rely on people, but also like if I am upset that nothing's gonna change, right? Because this was about my mom's work.
1: Now close your eyes and focus on the memory. Describe it in the present tense, making it as vivid as possible. What do you see, smell, hear, taste, touch, and feel?
2: So I'm walking to the parking lot beside the green soccer field. And my coach is waiting. And I also see his daughter with some of her friends that are there. And they're hanging out because they're all going to go hang out together. But I am there because I am alone and I am waiting for my parent, kind of off to the side and lonely.
1: So takeaway two, recall the memory as it is and describe it. Next, picture your current self intervening in the memory. Your current self should take an action that changes how the events unfolded for your younger self for the better. And while you do, describe this in the present tense, again, thinking about what you see, smell, hear, taste, touch, and feel.
2: Okay. I picture my current self showing up before my mom gets there. Adult me looks so excited to see younger me. Adult me gives younger me a hug and says, oh my gosh, I'm so happy that I get to pick you up. I'm so happy to be here. I'm so happy to get to spend time with you. You know, I want you to know that even though your mom is late, that she loves you and she wishes that she could be here. And she thinks that doing this extra job is a way that she could love you better. I want you to know that you will always belong, first and foremost to me, that you'll always belong here and that you are so beloved to me.
1: So you're being that safe adult who you could have used in that moment.
2: Exactly.
1: Next, you want to focus on the new emotions that this action elicits. How does younger you feel differently Do you feel warmer? Does your jaw feel less tight? Does your chest feel more open?
2: I feel at ease and I feel happy. I feel a certain glow and I feel less burdened by my own pain, I guess. Like it maybe felt like before the pain was at the center of everything and all that I'm focused on. But now it almost feels like I'm like reorienting and like curious about the world again because it's behind me. Mm. I feel more confident and I feel connected. I don't feel alone anymore and I feel good about myself.
1: That's takeaway three, to intervene in the moment as your current self and take note of how that feels. And then as your younger self, ask for any more reassurance or assistance that you need from your current self and provide that reassurance.
2: My younger self wants to know that my older self will be there every day and it won't just be today and things won't go back to normal. And my older self will just be consistent and maybe bring snacks. And then providing that reassurance, I'm picturing my older self telling my younger self, I'm here. I will always be here. You don't have to worry. You can always come to me when you're hurt and you're alone. I care and I will always care because you are my priority and you are beloved to me.
1: So write down the ways or tell me the ways that the updated memory impacts you. What does it say about you as a person now? What does it say about the world in general?
2: I feel more liked. I just feel more valued. I feel more happy. I feel lighter. I feel more enthusiastic, less afraid, more bold. I feel more like myself, I guess. Feels like I have more of a life force, like I'm just a more of a dynamic person, more fulfilled. And what it makes me see about the world in general is that it allows me to see the good in the world, I think, to not evaluate things based off of the negativity eclipsing everything good about it. And it allows me to feel like as I walk through this world, people will be walking beside me and I can have a felt sense of staying connected to other people.
1: Is this something that people should keep doing over time? Or like, how often do you recommend that you reconsolidate your memories?
2: Yes. There's a lot of exercise in the book. I'm doing one form of them like literally every day.
1: Okay.
2: In the mornings when I wake up and, you know, I do a 10-minute kind of going inward because it's a practice, right? Like treating your internal world like it matters, whether it's your past world that's still affecting your present or in the current moment, right? Things that are affecting you and actually spending time and exploring that is a practice, right? And so for me, it's a practice of being like, okay, was there anything about the day before that like triggered me? And if so, how can I offer myself care? And it could be through like an exercise like this or an exercise that's more about going straight into the emotions of the experience and doing something like telling myself what I need to hear because I'm anxious, because I felt sad, because I felt upset. And feeling the effects on my body as I do that is kind of like a shorthand memory reconsolidation in a way, until I'm starting to have a different felt emotion inside of me.
1: Takeaway four, you can keep coming back to memory reconsolidation exercises. You can even reconsolidate the same memory multiple times if it still hurts. There might be something younger you is waiting to hear. Marissa, thank you so much.
2: Thank you.
1: All right, y'all, it's time to recap. Takeaway one, choose a memory for this exercise. It should be one that's open, meaning it still hurts. And you can do this exercise on your own, but you might want to try it with a friend. Or if you have deep trauma or a mental health diagnosis, do it with a therapist. Takeaway two, recall the memory and describe it in the present tense, making it as vivid as possible, using your five senses and your emotions. Also ask your younger self, what does this memory say about you as a person? And what does it say about the world in general? Takeaway three, intervene in the memory as your current self and take note of how that feels. As your younger self, ask for any more reassurance or assistance that you might need and provide it. And then write down the ways that this updated memory impacts you. What does it say about you as a person now? What does it say about the world in general? And takeaway four, do this again. You can even reconsolidate the same memory multiple times if it still hurts. This episode of Life Kit was produced by Lennon Sherburn. Megan Kane is our senior supervising editor, and Lauren Gonzalez is our executive producer. 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Engineering support comes from Sina Lefredo. I'm Mariel Segarra. Thanks for listening. 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
1: And you got everybody to do all of these small little things we're told we're supposed to do, the cumulative impact would be incommensurate to the level of the challenge that we face. 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
2: 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I'm Mary Louise Kelly.
3: And I'm Juana Summers. Coming up, Rhiannon Giddens has a new album out today.
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1: 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I'm Juana Summers.
2: And I'm Scott Detrow. Rhiannon Giddens has a new album out today. She has won just about every honor you can win in music. She's collaborated with artists like Paul Simon, Yo-Yo Ma, and Beyoncé. For her latest project, called Hope is the Thing with Feathers, Giddens went with big emotions.
3: Well, I think it's time for big emotions, don't you?
2: I think so.
3: That's the thing about folk music. You know, it's always there for our big emotions. And I'm feeling that kind of more than ever these days.
2: One of those feelings is empathy, like how the song you're hearing now, it's called Wish in Vain. When I caught up with Giddens, she told me the song is about refugees.
3: They're at the mercy of these huge forces of, you know, capitalism, and that are destroying so many environments and fighting between nation states and all of this stuff. And at the heart of it are people who really don't have a lot of power in these situations. So
4: yeah.
3: That's where my sympathy always lies with the folks that don't have the power.
4: And on the other end of the spectrum, I really enjoyed Carolina Rain.

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1: For KHSU, I'm Miranda Ricks with your Friday weather forecast and community updates. Expect this weekend to see mostly cloudy conditions with overnight fog on the coast and sunny, hot conditions inland. Coastal areas will see nighttime lows in the mid-50s and daytime highs in the low 60s this weekend, and inland areas will see nighttime lows in the low 50s and daytime highs in the low 90s. And now for community calendar events. Tonight, Northtown Books is hosting a grand reopening at their new location at 737 G Street in Arcata until 9. Patsy Cline's Parlor Lounge will host a trivia night from 6 to 8. 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On Saturday, the Humboldt Dockside Seafood Market will be open on Eureka's Mattaquette Plaza from 9 a.m. to 1. The Fortuna River Lodge will host the second annual Eel River Expo from 11 to 4. Lolita's Community Celebration Day with vendors and music is happening Saturday from noon to 5. Saturday night, the Eagle House will host the launch party for former hostage Jeff Woodkey's new book, All the Way Home, with live music, art, poetry, and readings. Doors open at 6. The North Country Fair is taking place both Saturday and Sunday on the Arcata Plaza from 10 to 6. The All Species Parade will be on Saturday at 1, and the Samba Parade takes place Sunday at 1. Also starting at the fair is the Boggle Bang Scavenger Hunt, a 23-day countywide tournament of wits and escapade of the arts. 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
3: 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I'm Juana Summers.
0: And I'm Mary Louise Kelly. Beginning today and through the weekend, Russians head to the polls to choose lawmakers for their parliament. This is Russia's first nationwide parliamentary race since launching its full-scale invasion in Ukraine more than 4.5 years ago. But don't expect the war to be up for debate in this election. From Moscow, NPR's Charles Maines has our story.
4: Here was the scene in central Moscow last month. 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
1: Welcome to Heard in Humboldt on KHSU, a program where we play a range of live music recordings from Humboldt County. This week, for the first time in a while, we're again re-airing something from the archives of Lost Coast Sessions, a show that was created as a partnership between KHSU and PBS North Coast and was originally hosted by Monica Topping here on KHSU. This time we're airing a segment from the episode featuring local rock band Lord Ellis, who local fans of Humboldt's punk and metal scene will likely remember. Founded in 2011, Lord Ellis, named for the summit out on Highway 299, is made up of Roshan Beer on bass, Steve Bonner on drums, Pablo Medenzi on guitar and vocals, and Andy Sorter on keyboard and vocals. Lord Ellis members played in other local rock bands like The Hitch, Dragged by Horses, Saki, and Grimace. The song we're going to hear this week is called 1,000 Suns, recorded live at the Arcata Playhouse back in 2018 for Lost Coast Sessions. So without further ado, we hope you'll enjoy 1,000 Suns, performed by Lord Ellis.
2: I forget who starts this one.